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Coming up after the news, Freddie Mercury was the master of the catchy pop song. So, Unexpected Elements talks earworms and why a packet of gum is your friend.

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It's 4 o'clock. 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
2: 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We'll have reporting on recent Missouri Supreme Court rulings, including a ruling on our recently redrawn congressional districts. Up next, more from NPR News.

0: Live from NPR News in Washington, I'm Dave Mattingly. The war between the U.S. and Iran is in its seventh month. Speaking at the White House yesterday, Vice President Vance said at this point he wouldn't call it a war, despite more airstrikes in the Middle East this week. Vance says it's up to Iran on when the conflict ends. This morning, AAA says the cost of diesel in the U.S. is at a record high. It's now averaging $5.85 a gallon. The Trump administration says construction will soon begin on a triumphal arch near Arlington National Cemetery. It was announced by Interior Secretary Doug Burgum, despite ongoing lawsuits, as NPR's Emily Fang reports.
1: Three veterans and an architectural historian argue the 250-foot gilded arch would disrupt sight lines between the Lincoln Memorial and Arlington National Cemetery, and that the White House needs congressional approval for construction. Burgum wrote excavation work would begin in the next 2 weeks anyway. The arch is among several building projects the administration has championed in the Capitol, including a planned golf course that would limit the public's access to a public park along the Potomac River and possibly demolishing the Kennedy Center. A massive new White House ballroom is also facing a lawsuit, but as with the arch, the Trump administration appears intent to build it faster than the courts can reach a decision on its legality. Emily Fang, NPR News, Washington.
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2: It's 6:31 for KSMU News. I'm Chris Drew. The Missouri Supreme Court has placed a measure making it harder for the legislature to overturn voter-approved initiatives on the November 3rd ballot. The High Court reversed Secretary of State Denny Hoskins' decision to block the Respect Missouri Voters initiative. The amendment would require 80% of the legislature and a successful statewide vote to alter voter-backed constitutional amendments or statutory changes. The proposal would also ban the legislature from presenting anything to voters that makes it harder to pass ballot initiatives. That would include measures like Amendment 4, a failed plan that tried to raise the threshold to pass constitutional amendments. The Respect Missouri Voters Initiative will join three other proposed constitutional amendments on the November ballot, including a referendum over the state's new congressional map. St. Louis Public Radio's Jason Rosenbaum has more on the case, that case that could shake up the state's general election.
3: The court ruled that a referendum on a 2025 map aimed at ousting Democratic Congressman Emanuel Cleaver can go on the November ballot. That means that a referendum on a 2025 map aimed at ousting Democratic Congressman Emanuel Cleaver can go on the November ballot.

0: Missouri Attorney General Catherine Hanaway is appealing the decision to the U.S. Supreme Court. I'm Jason Rosenbaum, St. Louis Public Radio.
1: Currently 77 degrees on the Missouri State campus. Dangerous heat continues to linger over the middle of the country. It's going to continue here. Our heat advisory has been extended through the weekend until Sunday night. Real highs near 99 expected over the next several days. Heat index values in the triple digits. Temperatures in the upper 90s are still expected early next week. Lows overnight in the mid-70s. Stay safe out there. 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

0: Live from NPR News in Washington, I'm Dave Mattingly. 6+ months into war with Iran, mortgage rates in the U.S. are at their highest level in more than a year, and the cost of diesel is at an all-time high. AAA says diesel is averaging $5.85 a gallon. Jurors in Massachusetts have yet to reach a verdict in the trial of Lindsay Clancy, the woman charged with killing her three young children. They've deliberated the case over 6 days and are scheduled to return to court in Plymouth this morning. Deborah Becker with member station WBUR says yesterday the jury foreperson told the judge one juror was not following the court's instructions on reasonable doubt.
1: We got word that there was a note from the jury. Judge William Sullivan convened court and questioned each of the 12 jurors individually under oath. He then had a sidebar with both the prosecutors and Clancy's defense attorney, Kevin Reddington. Now, Reddington appeared angry. He brings Clancy up to the sidebar in her wheelchair so the jurors faced her while they were being questioned. The judge then called in the entire jury, read them further instructions about reasonable doubt. And the jury went back to deliberate, and then they were sent home about a half hour later.
0: The defense doesn't dispute Clancy strangled her three children. They've argued she was suffering from postpartum psychosis. This is NPR News from Washington.
2: It's 7:31 for KSMU News. I'm Chris Drew. The Missouri Supreme Court has placed a measure making it harder for the legislature to overturn voter-approved initiatives on the November 3rd ballot. The High Court reversed Secretary of State Denny Hoskins' decision to block the Respect Missouri Voters initiative. The amendment would require 80% of the legislature and a successful statewide vote to alter voter-backed constitutional amendments or statutory changes. The proposal would also ban the legislature from presenting anything to voters that makes it harder to pass ballot initiatives. That would include measures like Amendment 4, which a failed plan that tried to raise the threshold to pass constitutional amendments. The Respect Missouri Voters initiative will join three other proposed constitutional amendments on the November ballot, including a referendum over the state's new congressional map. St. Louis Public Radio's Jason Rosenbaum has more on that case that could shake up the state's general election.
3: The court ruled that a referendum on a 2025 map aimed at ousting Democratic Congressman Emanuel Cleaver can go on the November ballot. That means that a 2022 map with a much more favorable district for Cleaver will be in place on November 3rd. Richard Von Glahn is the executive director of People Not Politicians, which spearheaded the referendum. He says the court's unanimous decision is a win for Missouri voters.
4: We have the right to do a referendum, and a law cannot go into effect until the people decide.
3: Missouri Attorney General

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1: I'm Michelle Skoliski, news director at KSMU. 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
2: 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More from NPR News up next. The Marketplace Morning Report will be up shortly to wrap up the hour.

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1: 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On the next Ozarks Scrapbook, Caitlin McConnell will take us to Crystal Cave, just north of the city. That's Ozarks Scrapbook, Wednesday, September 9th at 7:45 a.m. here on KSMU and at ksmu.org. 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Up next, more from NPR News.

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1: 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The event will feature 50 fly tires along with vendors, demonstrations, seminars, auctions, and more. The Historic Galois Theater will present The Rising Revisited, a 25th anniversary commemoration of the events of 9/11, next Friday, September 11th at 8 p.m. The concert will draw inspiration from Bruce Springsteen's award-winning album, The Rising. 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
4: Good morning. I'm Steve Inskeep. Scientists think a forest might have sounded like this in the Jurassic era. Researchers published this audio in the journal Proceedings of the National Academy of Sciences. They found insect wings in the fossil record and tried to create the bug soundscape from a couple hundred million years ago. There's a lot of buzz about their work. It's Morning Edition.
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5: 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I'm Michelle Martin.
4: And I'm Steve Inskeep. The market for secondhand luxury goods has grown over the past decade. A used Chanel bag that used to be hard to find is now sold by lots of online stores, which leads to a question. How do you know if it's real? That question is at the heart of a lawsuit filed by Chanel against the luxury reseller The Real Real. Planet Money's Amanda Aronchik has the real story.
6: This question of detecting real versus fake has been key to the secondhand market since the beginning, because the information is asymmetric. The seller knows where the Chanel bag came from, but how's the buyer to know? You can't run a business where consumers can't trust what they're buying.
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6: Graham Wetzbarger started at The Real Real back in 2013 and was their first chief authenticator. He discovered as a teenager that he had a knack for detecting the real thing. 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
8: I mean, you got to pick it up and you got to touch it, right? 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I can always smell it to see if it smells like plastic.
6: Smells authentic. Graham left The Real Real several years ago, but he helped develop the company's criteria for sorting real luxury items from the fake ones.
8: For simplicity, I can break it down into four pillars of authentication.
6: Okay.
8: We look at the materials that it's used. We look at the construction techniques, how it's put together. We look at hardware components, and then we look at brand identifiers.
6: Identifiers like that classic Chanel logo. Now, Graham developed these techniques because he couldn't just call up Chanel and ask if the bag that the RealReal wanted to resell was authentic.
8: If I asked them to look it up, they would probably say, mon Dieu, no. And that would be the end of it. Certainly, Chanel has record, but it's not something that they share with the public.
6: In the lawsuit, Chanel argues that the database with all of the details about their bags, including serial numbers, is theirs. This is how they protect their good name and trademark, which is jeopardized if the RealReal sells a fake. Julie Zerbo from Fashion Law says that a counterfeit bag is a kind of trademark infringement.
7: For Chanel, what is their trademark worth?
9: Everything.
7: It's everything?
9: It's everything. Luxury brands are not really selling products. They're selling their brand, which is embodied in products. You know, the Chanel name means something.
6: By law, if Chanel wants to keep its trademark, it's supposed to protect customers from buying fakes. And Chanel says the RealReal is just not good at figuring out the difference between fake and real. The RealReal does not agree.
10: Obviously, in this lawsuit, that is a point of real dispute. And the RealReal's position is that is just flat out wrong.
6: This is Jeannie Rhee, one of the lawyers representing The RealReal. She's a partner at Dunn Isaacson Rhee. And they're arguing that the authentication process has been working. Right now, both sides are gearing up for a possible trial next year. Amanda Aronchik, NPR News.
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And from House of Flowers, hosting an open house Friday, September 18th from 10 to 7 and Saturday, September 19th from 9 to 2, serving Springfield since 1965 on National, across from Mercy, and at houseofflowers1.com. It's Friday here on KSMU, which means at 1 o'clock this afternoon, we have Science Friday. Between E. coli and blueberries, glass and popsicles, and that dreaded cyclospora, this has been a summer of food recalls. But how does the data stack up against previous years? And are cuts to food safety agencies to blame? Plus, a new vaccine in development could change the path for the cancer melanoma. That's Science Friday, this afternoon from 1 to 3, here on KSMU.

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3: On the next Science Friday, E. coli and blueberries, glass and popsicles, and of course Cyclospora. Have there been more food recalls this summer, or does it just feel like it, and are agency cuts to blame?
4: A lot of these agencies, they've been chronically underfunded for decades. And then you tack on significant staff and resource cuts, it really puts them further behind.
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5: Good morning, I'm Michelle Martin. Italy is being invaded by crabs. Invasive Atlantic blue crabs are eating the clams that used to sustain Italian fishermen, and Italians have little appetite for the invaders, so the government tried killing the crabs. That didn't work. Scientists deployed an octopus to hunt them. Jury's still out on that. Now fishermen are trying something different, selling the crabs to other countries that actually like blue crabs. Guess what? They're making millions. It's Morning Edition.
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5: And I'm Michelle Martin. When a hospital in Troy, New York, tried to shut down its birthing center, an unlikely coalition came to the rescue. Noam Levy, with our partner KFF Health News, has this installment in the series Common Ground.
7: Outside the hospital in Troy, New York, protesters waved signs and flowers. It was 2023. In a video shot by one protester, parents and kids blew bubbles. They came to stop Trinity Health. The $25 billion health system wanted to shut the city's last birthing center because it was losing money.
8: Nobody else was going to be able to say that they were born in the city of Troy unless they were born on a city bus, in the back of a cab, or disgustingly on the side of the street. Blew my mind.
7: That's Starlita Washington. She heads the local YWCA. She was born at the hospital, so were her kids. Troy is an industrial town on the Hudson River. It once produced most of America's shirt collars. But factories closed, residents left. The birthing center brought the community together. John McDonald is a state assemblyman, a Democrat. He represents Troy.
9: It was universal. Republicans, conservatives, liberal, Democrats, and a lot of people in the middle all saying this is terrible.
7: Planned Parenthood joined the fight. So did the Catholic bishop. Healthcare has often divided Americans, but there's also a lot of common ground. For one, a shared frustration with big hospital systems.
10: Trinity Health is in the Midwest, not in the community. So when you're looking at just the numbers from an office in the Midwest somewhere, they're not looking at the benefit that this place has on the community.
7: That's Jessica Hayek. She's a birth educator who helped lead the campaign to save the maternity center. Hayek is a Democrat. Many Republicans also didn't like Trinity's focus on its bottom line, like Carmela Montello, the mayor of Troy.
0: The whole hospital, the scene has changed. It was very personable. You had nurses and doctors who were able to spend more time with patients. Now we're seeing a major, more corporate type of atmosphere.
7: Health system executives insisted they had to close the birthing center. Dr. Stephen Hanks oversees Trinity Hospitals in New York and New England.
11: We've been frantic about trying not to cut care at the bedside. But, you know, you get to a point where you can only consolidate so much, and then you have to start taking harder looks at your actual services.
7: Trinity said families could drive to a hospital in Albany, 20 to 30 minutes away. But people in Troy said there was something different about their local facility, the Burdett Birth Center. Midwives and doulas worked alongside OBs. Many fewer babies are delivered by C-section. Here's Hayek, the birth educator.
10: I think people really got behind it because they realized what a gem Burdett is, you know, and what a great community service they provide.
7: For a long time, it wasn't clear Trinity could be stopped. The attorney general joined the fight. McDonald, the assemblyman, secured $5 million in state aid. Then, after nearly a year, Trinity said the center could stay open. At the YWCA, Starlita Washington said there's a lesson in Troy.
8: Party didn't matter, color didn't matter, religion didn't matter. It was a service that affects all of us. And man, woman, and child was out here demanding that we keep our birthing center.
7: Today, other communities are looking at how Troy took on their hospital system. In Troy, New York, I'm Noam Levy.
12: 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This is Morning Edition from NPR News. Our theme music is inspired by B.J. Lederman. I'm Michelle Martin.
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Welcome to Arts News, friends. I'm Jimmy Ray, here with you every Friday, talking about people, places, and things to do in the arts world of the Ozarks. This week, we hear from a local author and his debut book. We also hear about the Her Voice event coming up, surrounding female musicians and supporting WIN. Also, movie review from the great Dallas Jones, and the Messiah Project needs you in their choir. That more, let's go!

And this week, we continue to shine light on artists locally and regionally that entered NPR's Tiny Desk Contest. From Fayetteville, Arkansas, here is Bouse with a tune called There Are No Words here on Arts News, KSMU.

I'm Jimmy Ray, and that was Baus with the tune There Are No Words. As we continue to shine a light on artists locally and regionally that participated in NPR's Tiny Desk Contest, we will continue to do that for the next several weeks and hear from some of these talented artists right here on Arts News KSMU.

0: I'm Jimmy Ray. You're listening to Arts News here on KSMU, and a special guest here with me, longtime journalist, but now turned author, Jacob Brower. Welcome.
1: Thanks for having me, Jimmy.
0: Your new book, September 10. You made it very clear that this is not a September 11th book necessarily. There's a lot of those out there. Tell us about this book, September 10.
1: Sure. I'm actually a journalist and a historian who kind of stumbled into a fiction book here. I love history. I love American history. The more obscure, the better, I think. One of the things leading into this is I read a biography on Eisenhower, The Age of Eisenhower, and I enjoyed it. But then I followed it up with The Unexpected President, which was about President Chester Arthur, who was a much more obscure president and a bit of a mess.
0: Right. Yeah, nobody's heard of Arthur.
1: And I enjoyed that more.
0: What made Chester such a mess?
1: Yeah, so Arthur, well, I mean, first the obscurity. He kind of fell in that range of bearded non-entities between Lincoln and Teddy Roosevelt that kind of gets lost in history.
0: Right.
1: But Arthur's story, he got put on the ticket as vice president simply because they couldn't win without New York. He took the spot simply because he thought he was just going to do, you know, jack for 4 years and live it up. And anyway, Garfield gets assassinated, which is everybody's worst case scenario, Arthur's right. included, especially Arthur's. You know, he doesn't become one of the greats, but he ends up being better than people expected him to be.
0: Interesting. Yeah. So you like obscure history.
1: Yeah.
0: And so obviously we're looking back at 25 years here since the fateful day of 9/11.
1: Hard to believe, isn't it?
0: Yeah, it really is. And, you know, I had some folks in last week. They're doing kind of a tribute concert down at the Gilroy's. And, yeah, it just gets you thinking, you know, 25 years, wow. And
1: right.
0: how everybody can kind of, that moment's frozen in time. Tragic day, but this fiction book, it's September 10, before the world changed, if you will.
1: Right.
0: Why'd you end up writing this? Where did it all come from? What was the concept? Where did it first come to you?
1: It kind of goes back to, it was just a day that was kind of lost to history. You know, I was a working journalist at the time, and I don't remember a thing about September 10. And, you know, I can tell you play by play about September 11, but September 10 was just one of those, once the idea got stuck in my head, I couldn't let it go. So I read everything I could read on that day, which wasn't much. You know, Monday Night Football started that night. You know, there was some unrest in the Middle East, which is not uncommon at that time. And the more I read it, the more I wanted to write a story about just a normal day. And the problem was the historic record. It's, you know, how do I write this in a way that's interesting that people are actually going to want to read it? So I thought that I needed a vehicle, preferably somebody who worked at the World Trade Center during that time. And I thought about a real life person. The problem was, even if I stuck with my rule of ending the story before midnight, that person had a fate on or off the page. It was either fortunate or it was tragic, but that person had a fate. So I didn't want September 11 touching September 10 in any way, shape, or form. So I created Jack McCune, who's a 40-something financial executive working at the World Trade Center. He's a normal guy. He reached his career pinnacle about 10 years earlier, and he's kind of gone through some stuff, and he's a family man, and he's trying to figure out who he is and what the next chapter is supposed to look like and things like that. So he deals with regular, everyday things that we all dealt with on September 10. He has a kid at home sick with the flu. His boss has announced his retirement in December. So he's just navigating regular work and life challenges that we all go through.
0: Yeah. So whenever you began writing this book, what was the timeline looking like? Was this something that came very quickly to you, or is this something that you kind of been chipping away since you first thought about it?
1: Very quickly. Actually, I started writing on it, and the idea came to me and wouldn't go away when I was procrastinating on publishing a book I've already written, which is an entirely different genre, an entirely different animal. But anyway, the idea caught hold of me while I was procrastinating on publishing that one, funny enough. I got a third of the way through it before I realized that this was the 25th anniversary. So once I realized that, it was important for me to release it on 25 years after the day it's set.
0: Right, sure. If you're just joining me, I have author Jacob Brower here. We're talking about September 10, a book that he's written, and it's coming out on September 10th. There's going to be a book launch at 11 a.m. at One More Page. That's located at 306 East Commercial Street here in Springfield. And whenever you started writing this book, and you knew it was fiction, and you're pulling from these characters, but there are some truer stories in there, right? It's not necessarily all just imagination.
1: Right. I created Jack McCune, and it was just kind of at first, he was just a vehicle to get me through the day.
0: Right.
1: But then, you know, he started to fill in parts of his life, and, you know, there were different things. The opening of the book actually was, he's hanging up a painting he found in the basement while he was down there looking for a mop because he tracked dirty footprints into his office. The reason I put that as the beginning is that's something when I decided I was going to do this book, that was literally what I did that morning. I track mud into my office. I go down there. There's this big abstract painting against the pillar, and I text my landlord. It's like, hey, does this belong to anybody? He's like, no, it's yours. So Jack's hanging up this abstract painting with a muddy floor. The thought of that was funny. And I wanted to make him human. You know, he's right. Competent, but he can be a bit of a goof. He's not perfect. I didn't want to make him the Wall Street financial executive stereotype.
0: Right, sure.
1: Before long, it was a lot of the stories were things that actually happened in my life.
0: And you're a self-proclaimed continuity nerd?
1: Yes, I'm a continuity nerd.
0: So how does that play out in this particular book? Some Easter eggs throughout?
1: Basically, it's, you know, if people want to match up the timeline of the book versus the timeline of, let's say, whenever Kerry Collins hit Amani Toomer in the back of the end zone for a 43-yard touchdown pass, it lines up.
0: Yeah.
1: Even if you go back, you know, you do the math on his age and the backstories, especially a stretch from Thanksgiving to Christmas of 1984, there are some things there that people will enjoy that enjoy that kind of thing will like to look into. There's actually live audio of the time in which Jack wanted to propose to Laura for people who are willing to dig for it.
0: Wow.
1: Yeah.
0: So have you always been that detail oriented?
1: When it comes to continuity, yeah, it's, you know, journalist mindset. It's kind of a hard habit to break.
0: So tell us about your journalism days.
1: Sure. So I was in the newspaper industry for 18 years.
0: Wow.
1: I started out on 9/11. Actually, I was a reporter at the Chart, which was Missouri Southern's student newspaper, and also at the Joplin Globe. And I kind of climbed up throughout the years. And most recently, between 2013 and 2018, I was the publisher of the Cassville Democrat and the Monat Times. I got out of the business, started my own marketing and consulting and strategy firm, ABM Strategies, here in Springfield. It's downtown. But the writing itch never really went away. So this was kind of one of those things where it was kind of a perfect storm of things aligning that made this project work.
0: Yeah. So putting a book together like this in this day and age, how's that work? Is this a DIY all the way, or do you have editors or publishers, or how does it work doing a book in this modern age?
1: Well, one of the things that surprised me was the better stories, the more kind of the stories that people are going to be more likely to take with them. Those were the easy ones. That was what surprised me. The harder things were the more ordinary parts, connecting parts. You know, it's kind of like putting out a double CD. Not every song's going to be a banger, nor should it be a banger. I mean, you need kind of a palate cleanser between, you know, between this one and that one. So that was what surprised me, was the you know, more ordinary, mundane connecting pieces that I had to put in there.
0: Yeah, interesting. And so, when we're talking about timeline here, you said it was relatively quick. I mean, what are we talking about here?
1: 3-4 months.
0: Really? Wow. Yeah. Very good.
1: Yeah.
0: And how long's the book?
1: It's about 30,000 words. It was, it turned out shorter than I thought it would be. But then again, I wasn't shooting for an arbitrary word count either. It's in the words of the late, great Johnny Cash, once I feel like my song's been sung, my song's been sung. And that's how I approached it, is I just kept writing until I felt like my story had been told, and until, you know, that goes back to journalism brain, and it got to a point where I felt like if I added one more word, it was just going to be fluff and detract from the rest of it, and so I quit where I quit.
0: Good. Excellent.
1: Yeah.
0: It's nice to kind of be able to feel those boundaries, you know.
1: Yeah.
0: A lot of times, I do a lot of songwriting, even in a song, you know, you find yourself editing, re-editing, rewriting, and next thing you know, it's become so diluted or just away from where it originally wanted to be. And like you said, your past writing experience has probably helped with that. If you're just joining me, it's Jacob Brower here, longtime journalist, but now an author. His new book entitled September 10 will be released on September 10th. At One More Page, that's down on Commercial Street, 306 East Commercial Street, at the time of 11 a.m. You'll have copies there, obviously. Are you going to be doing any digital releasing, Amazon, anything like that?
1: Sure. Will people be able to find it at Amazon? It'll be at One More Page, of course. I'm going to try to get it into as many brick and mortar bookstores as I can. It's kind of my first, this is kind of my first go around on this. So I'm kind of learning on the fly and talking to other authors, and things of that nature. So, we'll see how that goes, but it'll definitely be available on Amazon and at One More Page.
0: Very good.
1: It'll be in hardback, hardcover. It'll be in Kindle and audiobook form.
0: Excellent. Very good. And you mentioned another project. This one kind of came along while you were dealing with another project. So what's this other book you got? Is it a novel or?
1: So it's a completed manuscript I've been sitting on for about a year and a half. And no, it's absolutely not anything like this. It's we don't control our thoughts. The reason we buy, behave, and believe the way we do. And basically that started as a lot of my clients were asking me the same questions. And I started it as a two-pager. And then I just got to writing and got too lazy to stop. And it ended up coming up to about 70,000 words. But it's one of those books that Parkinson's law, you know, things fill the container that you have for it. So there was nothing timely about it. So I wasn't in a rush to get it out. And it was one of those that I've tweaked and retweaked. And thankfully, I finally got to a point where it's like, you know, I need to publish that. And even though I didn't accomplish that now, you know, that's what ended up leading me towards September 10, which is kind of funny. It's, that's definitely a Jack McCune story. Jack, tends to get places, favorable places, but he gets there sideways. You know, he, grows up wanting to run out of the tunnel at Giant Stadium to screaming fans. And, later on he does, but he doesn't do it, you know, with a helmet and shoulder pads. He does it, you know, carrying a camera and a notepad. As a reporter for Alfred University student newspaper, which was a stand-in for Missouri Southern up in western upstate New York.
0: Interesting. It's Jacob Brower and his new book, September 10. And you can pick a copy of that up on September 10th at the book launch, 11 a.m., one more page down on Commercial Street, 306 East Commercial Street, that is. Also find it on Amazon. September 10th, the day before the world changed.
1: Yes. One thing I wanted to point out, too, since I sent you that release, the Jeff Houghton will be there to talk to me about the book for a little bit. So that should be interesting.
0: Yes. Always a good time with Jeff.
1: Oh, yeah. Definitely.
0: Jacob, thanks so much for dropping by. Let me know when the next one comes out. We'll talk more about it.
1: All right. Thank you so much, Jimmy.
0: I'm Jimmy Ray. You're listening to Arts News here on KSMU.

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0: I'm Jimmy Ray. You're listening to Arts News here on KSMU. And a fun event coming up on September 16th, the second annual Her Voice event. It is a Women in Music, Helping Women in Need. And here to talk more about it, Paula Mason from Women in Need and Shannon Stein, one of the performers. Welcome, friends.
1: Thank you.
0: So the second time around, the first one I heard was a great success, Paula.
1: It was. It was amazing.
0: Yeah.
1: If you missed it, you better come this time because it was incredible.
0: Yeah.
1: So if it's like the best women singers around.
0: So it's a gathering. We got a kind of a house band. We've got lots of performers kind of sitting in doing various songs. And there's going to be some food trucks out there. What else?
1: We're going to have some vendors out there. So if you can come early, shop locally there.
0: Mm-hmm. Music kicks off about 3:30. This will be happening at the Warehouse Bar. It's at 2463 West Sunshine. They've got kind of a sprawling parking lot, a nice pavilion there. So Paula, what makes events like this really turn and churn? We know that Women in Need is a great organization. Let's talk about what you all do for the ladies in the community, the women in need, and let folks know what they're supporting with this event.
1: We help single, hardworking women that have to have a full-time job.
0: Okay.
1: So they have to be working at least 35 hours a week. That's why they kind of miss getting help, because they're actually working. So something happens in their life, and then everything that they've worked so hard for starts snowballing.
0: Mm-hmm.
1: And then they'll skip a bill to pay another bill, and then it just, they have nowhere else to go.
0: Right.
1: So what we do is we have them fill out an application. They have to qualify, and we will pay the bill for them. So we pay a lot of rent. We pay a lot of utilities. Women in Need is 100% volunteers. So we have all the money that we raise from these events goes directly to our women in the community. So that's what's so cool about this event is it's women helping women.
0: Right.
1: And a lot of the performers are single women also, so they're really out there working too to just help us help these other women. We do not give our women the money. We actually pay the bill for them.
0: Gotcha.
1: It's a one-time help. So if they don't qualify, we actually give them resources where somebody else can help them. And we help them try to get themselves like squared away. It's a big thing in the community.
0: Yeah. If things get jammed up and they get in a pickle, you guys can jump in and help.
1: Yes.
0: Kind of remove that roadblock.
1: Correct. Yeah. And it's really cool because a lot of the women that we help, we have a committee that helps them. So like, even though I'm on the board and I do the fundraisers, I don't know who we help, because it's a very confidential thing.
0: Okay.
1: But what's really cool is they'll come out, like if we did help them and they're not, you know, too shy about it, they'll come out and they're like, we really want to help. We don't really have the money, but we can come help, you know, sell tickets, or we can help do this. So that's what's really cool about Women in Need of the Ozarks. We've been around for almost 25 years.
0: Wow. Excellent. Great work in the community. That's Paula Mason with Women in Need. They are the benefactor of the Her Voice event coming up on September 16th at the Warehouse Bar. It is an establishment with a great outdoor pavilion. There'll be food trucks, lots of music. Shannon Stein will be one of the performers, one half of the Shandies.
2: Yes, that is true.
0: You've done some other events. We've worked with Wynn on some other musical events. Why do you and the Shandies on occasion like to be a part of these types of events where the music and the community come together in a common cause to help women in our community?
2: Well, it just feels really great to be able to support great causes such as this. And women helping women is really an important thing, I think. And we have such a wealth of female musicians in Springfield, and it's great to be able to bring them together for an event to help other women such as this.
0: Indeed. You know, I was looking at my calendar, and there's a few other events happening coming up too that have the plethora of women talent here in the community. And we're so glad that there's events like this to showcase that. So who do we have on the bill? We know that you're going to be performing a little bit. Katie O'Brien opening the day around 3:30. Who else?
2: Yeah, we have Trish Kay, Allie and Grace, Brenda Meyer,
1: Kelly Smith.
2: Yes, yeah. Tara Fritz.
0: Oh, excellent. Yeah, I see also Kanita and Sheila Davis will be there.
1: Those two are the ones that put this together.
0: Oh, okay. Kanita and Sheila, shout out to them.
1: Yes.
0: Okay.
2: Yeah, Kelsey Cummings, Kimberly Dill from Sister Lucille.
0: Wow.
2: Jenna English Armstrong, it's Molly Healy. It's really a fantastic
0: line.
2: This
0: is jam-packed with female talent.
2: Yes.
0: And there's going to be some fellas there too playing, a lot of great cats. I saw Eric Gwynn's going to be there, Steve Mason, a familiar face.
1: Yep, I got my husband to come play play drums.
0: Jody Cotton Jim. I saw Kittleman will be there. Tony will be there. So a lot of great cats playing to come together for this great cause. It's women helping women. It's Her Voice, a musical event surrounding the women talent here in Springfield and raising money for women. It's Women in Need. If you're just joining me, I have Shannon Stein here, one of the performers, and Paula Mason, a volunteer with Women in Need. So if folks want to know more about WIN.
1: Yes. Okay. They can go to womenineedoftheozarks.org.
0: Okay.
1: Or we're on Facebook. We do have our meet and greets every other Wednesday. So if you want to come to some of our meet and greets, just look on our Facebook page and it'll tell you where we're going to be. And we would love to have more volunteers because it takes a lot to kind of get a lot of these fundraisers going. And we're so excited. This is our second annual. We're doing it a little different this year. We're going to do a wine and whiskey pool, which is going to be really fun. We're going to have some silent auction items going on. So it's just going to be a lot of fun. Oh, and Joy Robertson is our MC, so she's going to be doing it. We're just going to have a really good time. And last time, the very end song was We Are Family, and all the women get up on the stage, and it was, like, really moving. I mean, I had tears in my eyes.
0: Excellent. Well, yeah. That's what it's all about. We're talking about the Her Voice event. It's coming up on September 16th. It's the second annual over at the Warehouse Bar. And don't let the word bar fool you. This is a nice outdoor space with a pavilion. It's located at 2463 West Sunshine Street. That's east of Scenic. This will be raising money for Women in Need. Shannon Stein's here. She'll be performing along with a whole list of the area's talented female performers. Is there a website for the Her Voice? I know there's a Facebook, right?
1: There's a Facebook, and you can go on, again, womenineedoftheozarks.org, and there is a QR code that you can scan. Tickets are $25. There'll be 30 at the door. If you want a table, they're $40 for a four-top. Get your tickets and get your table, because we sold out quickly last year.
0: Oh, good to know.
1: Yeah.
0: Absolutely. The Her Voice event coming up September 16th at the Warehouse Bar, benefiting WIN. Lots of great musicians, including Shannon Stein, who's here with me today. Let's go out on one of your tunes, Shannon. What do you say?
2: Oh, that sounds great.
0: Friends, thanks for coming in and have a great event.
2: Thank you.
0: And here is a tune off Shannon Stein's self-titled solo record. I was lucky enough to play and co-produce on this project. Here's the opening cut called Line in the Sand, right here on Arts News KSMU.

0: That was Shannon Stein off her self-titled album. The tune was called Line in the Sand. She'll be performing September 16th at the Her Voice event at the Warehouse Bar. It's a fundraiser for women in need, and more information can be found at their website, womenineedoftheozarks.org. There's also a Facebook event jumping around out there, Her Voice, happening September 16th at the Warehouse Bar. I'm Jimmy Ray. You're listening to Arts News here on KSMU, and an exciting new chamber choir popping up here in the Ozarks from the Messiah Project here. To learn more, Lindsay Robeson and Dr. Heather Nelson. Welcome back, y'all.
1: Thank you for hosting us. Appreciate it.
2: It's glad to be back.
0: And we've got to speak a few different times, lots of fun things, concerts, traveling that you guys do, but now a smaller ensemble here. And when it comes to the Credo Chorale, this is going to be something that's a new faith-based choir, chamber size, so not as big as the usual stuff, and auditions are coming up quick. Lindsay, what made you all want to do something a little bit smaller?
1: Well, Heather coming on board has a really rich heritage in vocal music and smaller chorales, and it's been part of our vision, but primarily Heather's carrying the ball on this to form the Credo Chorale, which will be an auditioned group, and it'll also be the core of the Grand Chorus for Messiah Project as we move down the road. But they'll have their own identity, and they'll do several concerts independent of our other major events. Well, I will feature one thing. We're going to be doing a Mall of the Night Visitors this winter or fall, and the Credo Chorale will be central to that as well.
0: Yeah. Heather, whenever you kind of put your head on this notion of a smaller ensemble, what were you thinking? Is it just a chance to explore different music or different pieces, or is it a different sound or a more intimate sound? What is it that makes a chamber choir kind of separate, besides the smaller size, obviously?
2: It is a little bit of an opportunity for me to play, you know, so I enjoy working with the Grand Chorus, which is kind of a y'all come choir, you know, whoever can come. A chamber ensemble gives us an opportunity to explore different kinds of music, a different kind of sound. It's like kind of painting with a different palette than with a larger group, so we really get to focus on the vocal technique, on the blend of that group, and explore some different kinds of genre that are a little harder to do with large ensembles. Like, not every choral piece is made for every choral group.
0: Right, okay.
2: And so this allows us the opportunity to kind of play with music in a little bit of a different way, and also fill a niche that is not here in Springfield.
0: Oh.
2: We have a humongous, rich choral tradition in Springfield. It's really a fun place to be a musician, but there is not a chamber choir that is specifically faith-based here in town, and so this is kind of stepping into that little gap. Not a chamber choir that is specifically faith-based here in town, and so this is kind of stepping into that little gap and creating an opportunity for people.

0: persons per part. I may balance things just a little bit differently depending on the voices that we have, you know, because I like a really rich bass and alto sound, you know.
1: Yeah.
0: So maybe five basses and three tenors or something. I don't know.
1: Yeah.
0: We'll see what happens. This is also kind of the challenge that I have, seeing what voices come to us and which ones I decide to add into the mix. Then I get to put us in the right positions and try to make a sound to our potential.
1: Sure. And let's talk about the auditions, because this is a great way for folks to kind of catch word of this.
0: Mm-hmm.
1: It's happening September 11th and 12th. Where is it going to be at?
0: It's going to be at All Saints Anglican Church, but specifically at Galloway House, which is a little house that's behind the church. So 2751 East Galloway is where the church is. Go through the parking lot and just keep going to the back, and you'll find a little driveway that goes to like a two-story house, and we'll be on the bottom level, and that will be where the auditions are.
1: Okay. And when folks show up, they need to have some stuff prepared?
0: Correct. Yes. I would like you to come prepared so you can show me your best work. An art song in any language, and an art song is just kind of like a classic solo piece. So not an aria. We're not asking for any opera things, but, you know, like a German Lieder or a French chanson or an Italian something or other. So if you have any questions about what that is, you can Google art song or email me and I can tell you.
1: What's that email?
0: My email is heather.nelson.svs, as in singing voice specialist, at gmail.com.
1: Okay, very good.
0: And along with the art song, I would like you to prepare a small section of For Unto Us a Child Is Born by Handel from Messiah.
1: And then time-wise, do folks just need to show up, or is there a scheduling process or anything like that? Or?
0: I do have a schedule set up. I mean, if you show up, you just wait in the hallway until I've got room for you. But yes, I do have a sign-up link. If you email me again, I can send that straight to you, and you can pick your time and have your dedicated 15 minutes.
1: Very good. And this is the spot you can grab your pen and paper or grab your phone and type this or write this down. I'm drawing this out to give you a couple of seconds to get something to write down. This email for Heather if you're interested in these auditions on September 11th and 12th for Chamber Choir. And the email is?
0: My email is heather.nelson.svs@gmail.com. heather.nelson.svs, as in singing voice specialist, at gmail.com.
2: We will also have information on our website at messiahproject.org. Just go there and send us a message.
1: Very
2: you know,
1: good.
2: It says there's a place where you can click and you can send a message, and I'll make sure that Heather gets the message.
1: Very good.
2: And I thought I'd add one more thing that Heather and I have talked about is, you know, if you got a choir of 50 to 60 people, it's wonderful, but, you know, it's not as mobile. And early on, many years ago, we had a specialized ensemble, and we could go to, you know, Monette, we could go to, you know, Thayer, which we did, and have smaller events. And so it makes us a little more mobile.
1: Yeah.
2: And that's one of our goals. And then we need a good core of singers for our large ensemble. You know, when you're singing in a choir and a large choir and you really haven't sung for a long time, it's so good to be able to have somebody that can really carry the part. It's geometric. I mean, it just makes it a lot easier to get a grand choir together. Somebody's got a little choral or singing experience, but you got somebody that is accomplished. It makes it go easier.
1: Yeah. If you're just tuning in, we have Lindsay Robeson and Dr. Heather Nelson from the Messiah Project as they look ahead to a new chamber choir looking for folks as the auditions approach, the Credo Chorale. And that's going to be happening auditions September 11th and 12th. And what was the location again?
0: Galloway House. That is the house behind All Saints Anglican Church on Galloway Street.
1: Yeah. And it's real easy to get more information on the interwebs there. Give them the website one more time, Lindsay.
2: MessiahProject.org. And if you just want to send us a message, you can just click and we'll get back with you.
1: It's just like magic nowadays, isn't it? Excellent, excellent, excellent. Well, at that website too, you can learn about this chamber choir auditions and all the stuff that Messiah Project's doing, all sorts of concerts, traveling, and fun things that you guys have done, we've talked about.
2: I will mention again, we have our holiday prelude coming up November the 21st. It will be at Kingsway United Methodist Church. We had a holiday prelude there last year, but we're going to add a Mall of the Night Visitors, and we hope to have a student performance just for young people, and then we'll have a full concert that evening of the 21st.
1: Excellent. Messiah Project, a great way for community members to get in and start singing. And this new Credo Chorale is a faith-based

0: Chamber Choir that's going to be popping up here in Springfield. Auditions coming up September 11th to 12th. And then the rehearsals after that, if you get in, will be on Monday nights. If that helps folks make sure it's something that they might want to do. Dr. Nelson, whenever you're talking about a chamber choir, does it require a different skill set? A larger choir doesn't. I mean, there's less room to kind of blend into the crowd, per se.
1: It's harder to hide, yes. So this is actually a really great question. In my experience, both as a singer and a conductor, the smaller the group, the bigger your ears need to be. You need to be able to listen and to respond to the sounds that are around you. Because, yes, you have fewer people to kind of cover you up, but that's not the goal of a choir anyway, really.
0: Right.
1: It's to be a part of a larger sound. And so with a smaller group, the sound is smaller, of course, and so that just demands of the singer a little bit more responsiveness to the voices around them, self-awareness, and being able to adapt to whatever the conductor or the music requires.
0: Yeah. Is this something that has accompaniment all the time, or is it unaccompanied, or is it a little bit of both, or how's that work?
1: It's a little bit of both.
0: Okay.
1: And so I'm planning our season fairly ambitiously. We'll see if that's a good decision or not.
0: It's a good way to start.
1: Yeah. So we'll do some unaccompanied stuff for our debut concert. I'm looking to do Haydn's Creation in the spring, which will have a small chamber orchestra with us. And so that, of course, will be accompanied. And then Holiday Prelude. And then when we do Savior in the spring, those will be accompanied as well. We will do a good mix of both. And hopefully, even if you do not audition, you'll be interested to come out to our concerts and hear what we're doing. I'm hoping to have a good variety of music from Renaissance into modern and explore just what our voices can do, you know, as we're kind of getting this thing off the ground.
0: Excellent. The Credo Chorale in good hands with Dr. Heather Nelson there and Lindsay Robeson as well from the Messiah Project. Why is singing so important when it comes to life here, everyday life?
2: Well, I go back to something that C.S. Lewis said, that art has a way of bypassing the intellect going to the soul of man. And when a person is singing, and it's something that transcends the normal vehicle to inspire people. And so God gave us voices, and he set in order people to sing. And so I think it has a divine way of reaching people and sharing your faith and encouragement and inspiration and joy and all these things that make life great, you know?
0: Yeah, indeed. We can cut through the noise with art, and singing is a great way to do that. Thank you for joining me, Lindsay and Heather. And good luck to everybody out there as the auditions approach for Messiah's new Credo Chorale. September 11th and 12th are the auditions. One more time on the website, Lindsay.
2: Messiahproject.org. Just go there. We'll have direction for you, and just send us a message through our website. That's about the easiest thing to do.
0: Excellent. Well, good luck to everybody out there, and we can't wait to hear more from this new chamber choir, and we will speak with you all soon.
2: Thank you.
0: I'm Jimmy Ray, listening to Arts News here on KSMU, and speaking of chamber choirs, here is the Missouri State University Chamber Choir performing at the Basilica of St. Louis.

I'm Jimmy Ray. You're listening to Arts News. That was the Missouri State University Chamber Choir performing at the Basilica of St. Louis. If you enjoy choir music, the Invitational Honor Choir will be at Hammons Hall for the Performing Arts Tuesday, September 8th, with a concert at 5:30 p.m. More information and other university musical events can be found at missouristate.edu/music/calendar.

0: I'm Jimmy Ray. You're listening to Arts News here on KSMU. Have you found yourself wanting to go to the movie theater, but not quite sure what to go see? Or maybe you're flipping through the streaming networks with the same problem, not quite sure what to jump into? Well, Dallas Jones has you covered. He's been watching movies his entire life and now averages 5 to 7 films per week. A big fan of science fiction, he has fond memories of staying up way past his bedtime as a child, discovering movies like The Thing, Big Trouble in Little China, and Alien. His favorite movie of all time is Clue, which he estimates he's seen more than 300 times, although he is a fan of all genres, classic and modern, even the so-called bad movies. When he's not watching movies, Dallas is a full-time musician and farmer. He's married to his wife, Melanie, for almost 24 years, and she has faithfully endured, tolerated, and often shared in his movie obsession. Together, they have 2 teenage sons who have also begun their almost certain lifelong infatuation with cinema. Dallas is a new KSMU contributor, bringing you movie reviews periodically here on KSMU, whether it be on the air, in the Green Room Arts newsletter, and or on our website at ksmu.org. Today, Dallas reviews Coyote vs. Acme from Ketchup Entertainment. Welcome to Lights, Camera, Action with Dallas Jones right here on KSMU. Meep, meep.
1: It is nearly impossible to overstate the importance of the Looney Tunes cartoon characters, not only to society in general, but to the development of myself as an individual. It is, without question, my favorite cartoon series of all time. In fact, it's some of the most timeless art that has ever been created. You could throw it on right now for a room full of people aged 8 to 80, and all would be right with the world, for at least 6 to 8 minutes. And even though they probably won't admit it, I guarantee you, Bugs Bunny is responsible for turning more people on to classical music than any other single entity in our society. And while Bugs himself has rightfully always been the de facto leader of the group, I think that short for short, Wile E. Coyote and the Roadrunner have always been my favorite. You know, it's crazy how so much can exist and transpire without a single word ever being spoken. It's just music and mayhem, folks. Yeah, it's the same gag over and over, but it never gets old. Coyote tries to catch Roadrunner. Coyote uses some sort of Acme product. Product malfunctions, and Coyote is nearly, fatally thwarted. Roadrunner escapes, typically unaware he was ever in danger in the first place. I never get tired of watching it. And thus begins the premise of the movie, Coyote vs. Acme. After years of product defects and malfunctions at the hands of Acme, Coyote finally decides to hold a massive corporation accountable for all the pain and suffering he has been countlessly subjected to at the hands of their poorly designed and dangerous products. He sneakily enlists the help of a struggling strip mall lawyer, played perfectly by Will Forte, to sue the company and take on the finest lawyers in the land at Acme that are led by the incorrigible John Cena.
2: Wile E. Coyote, he is reckless. We all know who's responsible, and all of his injuries are self-inflicted.
1: Folks, I can't even begin to tell you how hilarious, how heartfelt, and perfectly executed this movie is. I smiled from start to finish, and on more than one occasion found myself tearing up at the plight of our unsung anti-hero, Mr. Coyote. And after one of the most tumultuous and emotional weeks in recent memory with regard to the loss of childhood heroes, this movie was just the feel-good medicine I needed. It is a perfect blend of live action and animation. Not since Who Framed Roger Rabbit has it been done so perfectly. Also, the movie itself has had quite a tumultuous history. It was greenlit in 2018, filmed in 2022, but was then shelved by Warner Brothers. But after a massive backlash in Hollywood and online, the movie was then sold to another distributor and is now finally seeing the light of day. So, much like Wile E. Coyote himself, you could say this movie has been a struggle.
3: Mm-hmm. The club owner says you should have played it last week, cause right now it's finals and no one makes a peep. He wishes that the money could have been a lot more, but the deal was only for a small percentage of the door. 20

I'm Jimmy Ray. Welcome to Arts News here on KSMU. That's Steve Pultz and his song Folk Singer. And he will be at one of the Ozarks' longest-running folk traditions as it returns to Eureka Springs this weekend, the 79th Original Folk Festival, with a weekend full of music, dance, traditional arts, and other events. This year's musical headliners include Steve Pultz, as we just heard, also James McMurtry, along with Rainbow Girls and Beetroot Revival. The main stage concerts take place tonight and tomorrow at the historic Eureka Springs Auditorium, or the AUD, as it's called. The festival also has several Southwest Missouri connections. Springfield folk duo The Shandies will perform this afternoon, and the Creek Rocks will take the stage tomorrow. Free daytime events in Basin Spring Park include the Ozarks Folk Fair, regional musicians, and Ozark dance workshops, as well as a community square dance. The festival began last night with the Hedgehoppers, a Eureka Springs tradition dating back more than 70 years. The 79th Ozark Original Folk Festival runs through Sunday in Eureka Springs, Arkansas. More information can be found at their website, ozarkfolk.com. And speaking of festivals, the High Lonesome Music Festival returns this weekend as well. Dockley Ranch, near Chadwick and Ava. It's about an hour southeast of Springfield. Music, storytelling, and nature come together at this festival that's tucked into the Ozark Hills of Missouri. The High Lonesome Music Festival returning this weekend. This year's lineup includes Springfield multi-instrumentalist Molly Healy, St. Louis singer-songwriter Beth Bambara, and Arkansas bluegrass group Front Porch. Other performers include Lyle Strickland, The Creek Rocks, Justin Larkin, and many, many more. High Lonesome goes beyond the music, though, with camping and activities centered on Ozarks culture and the outdoors. The festival includes nature activities, storytelling, workshops, and other experiences spread across the wooded grounds of Dockley Ranch. The festival grew out of a campfire jam held at Dockley Ranch in 2018 and now operates through the nonprofit High Lonesome Heritage Music Foundation, with a focus on preserving Ozark's music, storytelling, and cultural traditions. The High Lonesome Music Festival runs all weekend long at Dockley Ranch, and you can find more information, tickets, and a lineup at highlonesomemusicfestival.com. Let's hear a little bit from one of the performers from right here in Springfield. It's Molly Healy on Arts News, KSMU.

0: That's Molly Healy with her tune Circles. She'll be at the High Lonesome Music Festival along with a lot of other music happening this weekend. More information at highlonesomemusicfestival.com. And it is First Friday Art Walk. Downtown Springfield's First Friday Art Walk will return tonight, September 4th, at 19 venues featuring visual art, live music, and other performances. Now, this month, the Art Walk will expand to Commercial Street with 6 C Street venues joining the event. They include the Sea Art Gallery, the Glow Center, Upside Down Mercantile, the Coven Collective, Eurasia Coffee Company, and Mumbles 1888. Ozarks Farm Stop will officially open its new Art Port, a space dedicated to local art, artists, and creative events. The venue will also take part in the Downtown Springfield's Association's Toast of the Town and offer a preview of the upcoming Cider Days Festival. HERS Luxury Living will also participate from 6 to 9 p.m. with a Spritz Society pop-up event featuring good spirits. First Friday Art Walk takes place at participating venues throughout downtown Springfield and now Commercial Street. More information at springfieldarts.org/First Friday Art Walk. Exciting news there for C Street. And many thanks to the Springfield Arts Council for keeping this event going for so long and so strong and all they do for arts in the Ozarks. And West Plains Pride will host its Arts and Crafts Expo tomorrow, Saturday, September 5th at Galloway Park in West Plains. The free event is designed to bring artists and crafters together to display their work, connect with one another, and meet members of the community. Vendor booths and art displays will be featured throughout the event, and food and refreshments will also be available from Recreations and KB's Lemonade. The West Plains Pride and Arts Craft Expo will run from 11 a.m. to 4 p.m. tomorrow, Saturday, September 5th at Galloway Park in West Plains. That's located at 2183 County Road 1770. Admission is free. More information can be found on the West Plains Pride Facebook page or on KSMU's community calendar at ksmu.org. That's all the time we have for Arts News this week, folks. Thank you so much for joining me. We'll see you next week and every Friday for Arts News here on KSMU.
1: 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We're also streaming online at ksmu.org. I'm Jess Belisle filling in for Rachel Knapp today. We have an hour of classical music coming up before we go to Conversations from the World Cafe in the noon hour. We've got lots of great pieces coming up, including Tchaikovsky's Variations on a Rococo Theme and Antonio Rossetti's Concerto for Two Horns. 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And here at KSMU, we're proud to be a part of the Missouri State University community. The music department will host the Choral Fest concert on September 15th at 7:30 p.m. at Hammonds Hall. Information at missouristate.edu/music. The Ozarks region is home to several show caves, and two are near Springfield. On the next Ozarks Scrapbook, Caitlin McConnell will take us to Crystal Cave, just north of the city. That's Ozarks Scrapbook, this coming Wednesday at 7:45 a.m. on KSMU and at ksmu.org. NPR News is next, followed by classical music. 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
2: Live from NPR News in Washington, I'm Linda Kenyon. The judge in the Lindsey Clancy case was on the verge of declaring a mistrial, but Clancy's defense attorney has asked the judge for an hour to appeal to the Supreme Judicial Court of Massachusetts for an emergency stay. Prior to the request for the stay, Judge William Sullivan explained why he was about to declare the mistrial.
3: I would find that under Massachusetts case law and statutory law, The jury did not ask to be sent back, which would be a possibility if they had requested it to be sent back to them. But under the statute and the case law, I don't feel I have any choice but to declare a mistrial.
2: Lindsay Clancy was accused of strangling her three children to death. The defense claimed postpartum psychosis. The U.S. job market rebounded in August as employers added a surprising 162,000 jobs. NPR's Scott Horsley has details.
4: The labor force has generally been growing slowly this year as baby boomers retire and immigration dries up. But last month, we actually saw a pretty big influx of workers. More than 600,000 people came off the sidelines in August and joined the workforce. Most of them found jobs, so that's encouraging.
2: The Labor Department says unemployment stayed at 4.1%. The White House has launched a new online arcade on its website. NPR's Franco Ordonez reports on the five old-school games tied to Trump's agenda.
5: The games themselves play off of designs and themes of popular games like Tetris. The White House announced the new retro arcade on social media in a series of posts. In one of the posts, the Sega logo turns into a MAGA logo. The Tetris game is titled Build the Wall, where the player stacks Tetris-style blocks to prevent people from entering. Another game, Flappy Bill, has a bald eagle carrying legislation across the National Mall. The player must avoid hitting columns. The objective of the game Trump Savings Tycoon is to catch and collect cash and prizes to, quote, fill your kids' Trump accounts, which, of course, are the tax advantage investment accounts launched in July. Franco Ordonez, NPR News, The White House.
2: Rescuers in Nepal have pulled two workers alive from a hydropower tunnel 9 days after torrential flooding triggered landslides and wiped out whole villages. Michael Sullivan reports.
6: Officials say the men were pulled from the tunnel after rescuers heard voices inside and followed the voices to locate the men. Emergency teams are now continuing efforts to find more workers trapped inside the Trishuli 3A tunnel. More than 1,200 people are known to have been killed in the floods, with more than 5,000 still missing in both Nepal and China. For NPR News, I'm Michael Sullivan in Chiang Rai, Thailand.
2: On Wall Street at last check, the Dow was down 304 points. You're listening to NPR. The nation's second-largest school district is blocking all students from using artificial intelligence on school computers. Mariana Dale from member station LAist reports on the new restrictions in the Los Angeles Unified School District.
7: The district is using web filtering software to prevent students from accessing generative AI tools on district-issued laptops and tablets. Pia Sadakotmal is LA Unified's chief academic officer. She says the district will review data and collect feedback about student AI use throughout the school year before revising its policy.
8: This is an emerging technology, and as a school district as large as ours, we really have to be mindful about implementing so it makes sense for our teachers, for our students, for our families.
7: There is currently no mechanism or policy to prevent students from using AI on personal devices to complete schoolwork. New York City Public Schools announced this week that AI will be banned in elementary and middle schools. For NPR News, I'm Mariana Dale in Los Angeles.
2: It could be an experiment in trust. Elon Musk has sent dozens of self-driving cyber cabs to the streets of Austin, Texas. But these cabs have no steering wheels or brake pedals. Musk is betting that Americans will get over their fears of no control and hop inside anyway. The rollout of these gold-colored Teslas comes as the company prepares to launch the service in several other cities. Tesla shares rose on Thursday in part due to hopes that these taxis will catch on, even though riders will have no way to take control of the vehicles in the event of an emergency. I'm Linda Kenyon, NPR News in Washington.
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10: How are you enjoying your Friday so far? I'm not being nosy. You know, it's like what was her name? Gladys Kravitz, that lived next door to Samantha Stevens. No. I won't go back and tell Abner. I'm Lynn Warfel, and I'm glad you're here. 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It's a free piece of classical music. 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You can collect them, just like old trading cards or whatever you collected when you were a kid. Here is Emmanuel Chabrier's Scherzo Waltz from his Pastoral Suite.

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5: 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On the next Fresh Air, we remember feminist icon Gloria Steinem. She died this week at the age of 92. Steinem was a trailblazing journalist and activist who devoted her life to women's rights. 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That's Fresh Air this afternoon at 3 here on KSMU. Stay with us. We've got more classical music coming up.
0: You probably know that Tchaikovsky adored Mozart. He also adored that entire late 18th century time period. He called this Variations on a Rococo Theme, but it's actually an original theme. He wrote it in that style. He liked time traveling a little bit. Here's Raphael Walfisch, the cellist, and the English Chamber Orchestras led by Jeffrey Simon.

0: The English Chamber Orchestra, conductor Jeffrey Simon and cellist Raphael Walfisch, Variations on a Rococo Theme by Tchaikovsky. 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
1: 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We'll bring you KSMU news. Then at 12:06, it's Conversations from the World Cafe. Then at 1 o'clock, it's Science Friday. Between E. coli in blueberries, glass in popsicles, and that dreaded cyclospora, it has been a summer of food recalls. But how does the data stack up against previous years? And are cuts to food safety agencies to blame? Plus, a conversation with mathematician and data scientist Jennifer Chase about networks, AI, academia, and her route between them. That's Science Friday this afternoon from 1 to 3 here on KSMU. Stay tuned.
0: This is a double concerto, two French horns played by two horn players that have collaborated a couple of times in recordings, Klaus Wallendorf and Sarah Willis. This is Antonio Rossetti's concerto.

0: Yundi Lee and Chopin's Prelude No. 22. I'm Lynn Warfel.
1: This is KSMU in Springfield, KSMS Point Lookout Branson, KSMW West Plains. It's a minute before noon. This is KSMU News. I'm Michelle Skoliski. The Missouri Supreme Court has placed a referendum over the state's new congressional map on the November ballot. St. Louis Public Radio's Jason Rosenbaum has more on the case that could shake up the state's general election.
2: The court ruled that a referendum on a 2025 map aimed at ousting Democratic Congressman Emanuel Cleaver can go on the November ballot. That means that a 2022 map with a much more favorable district for Cleaver will be in place on November 3rd. Richard Von Glahn is the executive director of People Not Politicians, which spearheaded the referendum. He says the court's unanimous decision is a win for Missouri voters.
3: We have the right to do a referendum, and a law cannot go into effect until the people decide.
2: Missouri Attorney General Catherine Hanaway is appealing the decision to the U.S. Supreme Court. I'm Jason Rosenbaum.
1: Springfield residents are invited to comment on the city's 2025 Consolidated Annual Performance and Evaluation Report, or CAPER. The city's required by the U.S. Department of Housing and Urban Development, or HUD, to develop and publish the report each year. It details how the federal funds from the Community Development Block Grant and Homes programs were used to address the goals and strategies of its consolidated plan for the past program year. The Citizens Advisory Committee for Community Development will hold a public hearing on the fiscal year 2025 CAPER at 6 p.m. September 22nd at the Bush Municipal Building. Details are at springfieldmo.gov. Sunny and hot today, the high 98, the heat index 104. Tonight, mostly clear and 75. 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
4: Live from NPR News in Washington, I'm Linda Kenyon. Time is up in that one-hour pause the judge gave the defense in the Lindsey Clancy murder trial. The judge granted the request for the pause just as he was on the verge of declaring a mistrial in the case. Prosecuting attorney Jennifer Sprague argued for that mistrial.
5: I think here where we've had a jury who's been deliberating for 6.5 days, who's come back on multiple occasions saying that they're deadlocked, who've been given to me, I don't think anything else is required at this point other than the declaration of a mistrial, unfortunately.
4: The judge allowed the extra hour to give the defense time to issue an appeal to the Massachusetts Supreme Judicial Court. Lindsey Clancy has admitted to killing her three children. Her attorney argued she suffered from postpartum psychosis, a condition that affects an estimated 1 to 2 per 1,000 women after delivery. The prosecution argued Clancy knew what she was doing. The Supreme Court is reviewing a request to clear the way for a plan by the U.S. Postal Service to restrict mail-in voting for the midterm elections. NPR's Hanzi-Lo Wang reports the court is not expected to issue a ruling until after Labor Day.
6: The Trump administration is asking the Supreme Court to weigh in on the legality of the U.S. Postal Service's plan to file an executive order by President Trump. We should note USPS is a financial supporter of NPR. The plan involves refusing to deliver mail-in ballots to voters for any state where election officials do not turn over voter lists to the mailing agency and do not have certain barcodes on their ballot envelopes. A federal judge in Boston blocked USPS from imposing those requirements after finding they're likely illegal because USPS has no authority to control voting by mail. Last month, the Supreme Court ruled on a procedural question about this lawsuit, but not the legality of the Postal Service's plan. A whistleblower report claims the plan has not been properly tested and could derail mail-in voting for the general election, which is starting now in North Carolina. Hanzi-Lo Wang, NPR News.
4: Many public health experts are alarmed by a decision by the Centers for Disease Control and Prevention to question two deaths that Pennsylvania officials say are associated with an ongoing measles outbreak. NPR's Rob Stein has the story.
7: The deaths would be the first this year linked to a resurgence of measles in the U.S., but instead of listing the deaths on the CDC website as usual, the agency took the highly unusual step of posting a notice that the agency was reviewing the cases. Dr. Dimitri Daskalakis resigned from the CDC last year after clashing with Health Secretary Robert F. Kennedy Jr.
8: That smacks of political interference. Something's fishy, and this is dangerous.
7: In an email to NPR, a spokeswoman for Kennedy said the information on the CDC's website, quote, reflects the best available information and our commitment to transparency and telling the American people the truth. Rob Stein, NPR News.
4: You're listening to NPR. A Baton Rouge judge has granted a preliminary injunction for 42 college players, including several LSU commits, against the NCAA and the Southeastern Conference. Mel Bridges with member station WWNO reports those players will now be eligible to return for a fifth season.
9: LSU is the only school so far to receive public commitment from players who had signed an NFL contract. Here's Ryan Downton, who represented the athletes.
10: There is no exclusion in the NCAA rulebook to keep these athletes off the court and off the field simply because they're in their fifth year. They're still within the age limit. They should play.
9: In a statement, the SEC said it, quote, disagrees with the court's decision. On Thursday, the SEC filed a separate federal suit against LSU officials, alleging LSU's pursuit of NFL players harms the conference and violates its First Amendment rights to enforce its own rules. For NPR News, I'm Mel Bridges in New Orleans.
4: Flock cameras are on the ballot this election season. Candidates from both parties are increasing their attacks on the AI-powered network that records license plate data and other information about all passing vehicles. Flock cameras are used by law enforcement agencies across the country and are viewed as an important crime-fighting tool. But critics say the pervasiveness of flock cameras amounts to unconstitutional, warrantless mass surveillance. Critics also say the system has been abused and used to stalk some individuals. Public outcry has motivated candidates to talk about bans. I'm Linda Kenyon, NPR News in Washington.
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12: This is World Cafe. I'm Raina Duris. When we landed in Dublin for our Sense of Place Dublin series, the very first shop I went into right at eye level, there was our guest today on the cover of a magazine, Dermot Kennedy. He had just released his latest album, The Weight of the Woods, and it was a big deal. It debuted at number one on the UK charts, making him the first Irish solo artist to have each of his first three studio albums hit number one. He was also getting ready for a stadium tour that would see him playing to thousands and thousands of people. But today, you'll hear him playing for just a handful in this session recorded at Bewley's Cafe Theatre, a tiny room set just back from Dublin's bustling Grafton Street, where Dermot Kennedy used to busk in his early days. We talk about those early days, about Ireland's influence on his music, and about his new album coming up, and you will hear his pared back performance that really lets you experience the power of his voice. He begins with a song from The Weight of the Woods, live for World Cafe, Sense of Place, Dublin. This is Dermot Kennedy, Blue Eyes.

forget where hard times never come. See, I'm not worthy of a love like this. It's meant for better men than I. Those winter nights, you know how dark it gets.

0: I'm haunting you now. 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I'm haunting you. I'm getting tired of getting knocked down. Thank you.
1: Performing a song from his new album, The Weight of the Woods, Dermot Kennedy with Blue Eyes in front of a live audience at Bewley's Cafe Theatre in Dublin, Ireland for our World Cafe Sense of Place Dublin sessions. I'm Raina Duras. Dermot Kennedy, welcome back to the World Cafe.
0: Thank you very much.
1: This is your third album, The Weight of the Woods.
0: True, yeah.
1: Over the years, you've explored other genres. You've explored pop. You've explored hip-hop. On this one, you chose to pare things back a bit, really let your voice take center stage. Why was that a decision you made?
0: I think it took me this long. I guess artists all have varying levels of how long it takes them to get to a point where they feel like they have this creative conviction, you know? And I think it's been interesting for me because when you kind of, when I had nothing going on, when I had, I couldn't get a gig, couldn't, I was playing in that street out there. At that point, I had this like confidence that bordered on arrogance, I would say. And it was really kind of like, I know I'm good at this. This is so frustrating. Why don't people know who I am? It was really quite like chip on your shoulder type thing. And then it's interesting because then you get into it and I feel like you're humbled quite quickly, you know? You realize everybody's very good. And also at the same time, there's just so much at play, you know? Like you're trying to tour, you're trying to make music. It's just, you're very lucky to do what you do, but it is quite a complex thing. And at the same time then, it kind of becomes a business alongside being your favorite thing in the world. So you're like, well, that's confusing because I never felt like that person, you know? So what I mean to say is it just took me this long to get to a point where, and it sounds super, super simplistic, but just when you're in the studio, you're like, oh, I like that. I don't like that. Don't do that. You know? And I think I also am like a lifelong people pleaser. And so someone could play something and I'd just be like, love it.
1: Right. I don't want to tell you no. So that's going on the record.
0: Yeah. No, yeah, but I guess what I mean is it took me this long to make the music I want. But at the same time, it's like, it's just a moment in time. Do you know what I mean? Like for album four, I'm not sure what I'll do.
1: Yeah,
0: I quite like the idea. Like I wrote that song, Blue Eyes, just at home. And I quite like that idea. Maybe the next album's just songs that I made by myself at night at my piano. Yeah, I'm reluctant sometimes to kind of be like, this is the one where I feel really good. It's like, I feel really good in the other ones too.
1: Yeah.
0: So, yeah.
1: Well, let's go back to before you were busking on Grafton Street.
0: Yeah.
1: We're going to go back to your roots. You grew up in a place called Rathcoole. Am I saying that right?
0: Rathcoole? Yeah.
1: It's southwest of Dublin.
0: Mm-hmm.
1: Could you describe it for us?
0: It's funny to even hear it described like that. It's just, yeah, I've been there my whole life. I live there now. And I kind of grew up outside of Rathcoole. And so what was really lucky was two of my best friends still to this day lived at the top of this hill and they lived either side of the hill. And so I'd be a different person if that wasn't the case. Do you know what I mean? But yeah, I was very lucky. Like where we grew up, there's tons of nature. It's quite close to Dublin. So you don't feel like you're fully in the middle of nowhere, but you have all the beauty of being in the middle of nowhere. Yeah, it's a lovely place. Yeah.
1: That freedom. Yeah. Did you guys like listen to music together? Is that
0: how
1: you
0: got it? Not no? once. Never? No. No, not musical people. They like music, but like not, it wouldn't be like a central thing in their life. And I think I kind of love that. You know, I think it was a huge thing for me growing up. Sport was the main thing between me and my friends. And then in school as well. And football or soccer was like the center of my life. And then it was quite lovely because when I got to the point that I was playing the guitar in front of people, that was still my main concern. And so playing to people felt really carefree because I was kind of like, this is a fun thing that I get to do, but I don't place too much importance on it just yet. I'm talking about when I'm like 15, but it just felt like this thing I could do. And it felt like this fun thing that kind of found its way into my life. But at the time, yeah, I was just obsessed with football. So that was my main thing.
1: Well, when did you realize that you wanted to make music your career?
0: Truthfully, like it was just, I try not to get corny about it, but it was just like, this is the only thing I'm going to do. And I feel very privileged to say that because what I think about next is like, I had the blanket of just, I was at home and my parents supported me. I'm not talking about money. I just mean like they were into what I was trying to do. And so I could take it to, I guess stuff started to move for me a little bit when I was like 23, 24. And up until that point, I was just playing in the street and kind of playing whatever gigs I could.
1: So we are at Bewley's Cafe. You would play outside on the street, basically where we are.
0: I played here before.
1: You have played in this room. Yeah, yeah. But I'm wondering, if I was walking by back when you were busking on the street, what would I see? What was your setup?
0: So when it started, I had this crazy idealistic view of how music should work, right? So I had like a deck chair from the garden. I had my guitar case open, and that was it. I had nothing. Like, no, I was just like, if I'm good enough, people will stop and pay attention. And they didn't. And and I kind of, that went on for ages, and that's the way I kind of did it. Then I met a guy here, an Australian guy who was spending the summer in Dublin busking, and his name was Malachi. And he was like this busking master. He was like in his bare feet. He had this huge rug like the size of this stage. And he had like four guitars on a spinny thing. Basically, he said it to me. He was like, you should be able to get a crowd before you start playing even. And I was like, ooh, interesting. But then me as a 16-year-old, I was like, I'm not like that at all. Like I actively don't want people to look at me. So anyway, when he finished up in the summer, I bought his equipment.
1: Oh, that's easy.
0: Yeah, my dad used to work around the corner, actually, in the Department of Justice. And I think it's still there. It's in the building. There's like amp and trolley and stuff. And like when I started, I would stand out there and play for 6 hours and just play like Ben Howard, Bon Iver, all these songs. And I'd have like €2. And I was like, this is not working the way I thought it would. And then your man, kind of the Australian guy, explained to me, he was just like, you should play a set and then sell CDs. And then wait for people to disperse and then play another set in like 20 minutes. It was all very clever. It's a pretty cool art form, busking is. But I admire the people that do it because it's not easy.
1: Yeah.
0: Yeah.
1: It doesn't look easy. I mean, it looks like you're really vulnerable putting yourself out there on the street. Yeah. And you have to deal with the fact that people might just not even register you.
0: Oh, the vast majority don't. Yeah. Yeah. They're just gone somewhere else, which is fair enough. But it's a lovely way to gain some kind of confidence, because ultimately you end up in a place like you don't care who stops or who doesn't stop. You're just playing for yourself. And it's a lovely way to kind of get into the music industry, I would say.
1: Busking is also a lovely way to meet people. And Dermot Kennedy talks about how meeting Glenn Hansard helped him early on. That is next on World Cafe.
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5: 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I'm Jess Belisle. The Ozarks region is home to several show caves, and two are near Springfield. On the next Ozarks Scrapbook, Caitlin McConnell will take us to Crystal Cave, just north of the city. 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
1: Welcome back to World Cafe. I'm Raina Duris. Dermot Kennedy released his latest album, The Weight of the Woods, back in April. And that same month, we met up in Dublin for our Sense of Place Dublin series. Just a note, that means this was recorded before Glenn Hansard's passing in July. Is it true that you met Glenn Hansard while busking?
0: Kind of, yeah. He does like a Christmas busk every year for charity. And I think there was a stage set up, and it was him, Damien Rice, Mundy was there, Liam O'Malley was there, I think Lisa Hannigan was there, I'm not sure, but it was this like amazing, all these people I looked up to in a massive way. And so what happens is the 5 to 10 of them would be on stage, and that's the gig. And then at the same time, loads of people like me would bring guitars in to be part of it and just play along. And it's a lovely kind of like collection of musicians. But again, I was somewhat arrogant, and so I was like at the front, like pushed my way to the front. And then there was there's a Bob Dylan song called You Ain't Going Nowhere, and I only knew that song because of the cover Glenn does of it. And so then this amazing thing happened where he started playing that song, and obviously I was just like, this is my thing. Like, I can do this. And it was lovely. And I sing, I'm a loud singer obviously, so essentially I was just singing in his face, and he was nice enough to let me sing a verse. And yeah, so it's lovely. He kind of just gave me the nod and let me sing that verse. I mean, like, crazy for me. I was in a dream basically, but yeah. And then I guess fast forward maybe a little while later, he reached out and invited me to play a song called After Rain on stage at his show in Vicar Street, which is like 1,200 people.
6: Whoa.
0: Yeah, and that was just the biggest moment of my life. So yeah, crazy. Yeah. I mean, like, yeah, you look back, don't you? And you kind of think, oh, I'm at this point now and I worked so hard. And it's like, you can't forget these little moments and these things where someone had your back and someone stuck their neck out for you. And you know, like, that could have gone terribly. And he's at a stage and it's his show. Yeah. It's a lovely attitude to have, I think, to just give people that opportunity.
6: You did a lot of touring before you even released your debut full-length album in 2019, Without Fear.
0: Mm-hmm.
6: How did all of that performing prepare you for your first record?
0: I almost saw them as separate things, honestly. I kind of, I don't know, I didn't feel pressure at that point at all. I was like, I have all these songs, like it's just about putting them down. And so, yeah, the touring, I'm trying to think back, like when I was touring without an album, I'm curious what songs I was even playing, you know? And yeah, touring, I remember someone, I played a gig in LA to about 300 people. And I remember there was a fella there from my record label. And he was like, it's so cool you're doing this the old fashioned way, like touring. And I was like, I just don't know how else to do it. This is the only thing I know how to do. I'd gone, you know, like the only thing I know how to do is play to people, really. I still sort of, I guess, close to 10 years into being part of the music industry. I don't necessarily, that's the only thing I'm kind of comfy doing, you know?
6: So when you did release the album and it did really, really well, what was going through your mind? What do you remember from that?
0: I'm not super conscious of that stuff. Like I feel like my perception of myself is really, really off. And I don't mean that in a bad way. I just mean like I could have the biggest record in the world and I'd say I'd just be sort of sitting here. Do you know? It doesn't change the way I feel. And I think I was on tour the whole time, so it's quite hard to feel whether it's doing this or doing that, or it's lovely, you're just playing a show every day and thankfully, touch wood, there was people there. And so, yeah, I kind of toured through all of that quote unquote, like rise, I guess, which was nice because it kept my feet on the ground. You know what I mean? Yeah. I had one job every day, was just to play to people as best I could. So, but it does feel blurry to me. I think sometimes now, like it's beautiful now we get to play arenas and do all this sort of stuff, but there's a few people who I follow, like we were chatting about Amble earlier. I saw they were doing a tour, I think it was last year in the States, and it was all kind of like 300, 400, 500 cap. And I was just like, those are the best. And I don't even mean they're the best shows. It's just that time. Like, don't miss that time. Because I think whatever ambition I have, when I was playing those rooms, I was kind of like, oh, I have to, let's put the next one on sale and make sure it's 1,200 people and da-da-da, that kind of way. And so I would love to have kind of sat into that feeling a bit more when it was like just you do rent a van when you land there and drive there and do sound check and just like go for food and then play a gig and like each city. And it just all feels quite simple, but it feels very exciting. And it's the first time you're going to these places you've never been in and they're full of people who like your music. It's a very novel kind of exciting moment. And so that would be my thing for like artists who are at that point. It's like, don't miss that feeling. But
6: that's why we brought you here today for 70 people so that we totally make that dream come true for you. You're going to play a song for us from Without Fear next. Why did you choose What Have I Done to perform today?
0: I just wanted to, I'm kind of in the midst of like album promo at the moment. And so I'm rinsing certain songs and I haven't played that song in a little while. And I just, it's a song I like. And it's funny enough because there's a wedding happening downstairs and a lot of people tell me they have this as their wedding song, but it's interesting because it's called What Have I Done? So yeah,
6: yeah, good point.
0: Yeah. That's nice.
6: All right. Live for World Cafe, Dermot Kennedy, What Have I Done?
0: Thank you. This is Benji, by the way, everybody.

Thanks so much. We're going to play a song called Endless now off the new album. I'm going to stand up to sing this because it's rough to sing. But yeah, this is a song kind of trying to look after the people you care about. And I think if there's one thing I'm blessed with, it's kind of a half-decent sense of perspective. And I think I'm okay at reminding the people around me that when things are bad, they will improve. And so that's kind of where the song comes from.

0: Nice one. Thank you.
1: Wow. Yeah, when you're standing up there and you're doing that with, like, just the piano, it feels...
2: Yeah.
1: There's nowhere to hide.
2: No, there's not.
3: There are times when that thought does occur to me. Yeah, I've had one gig in my life where I was like, I've got nowhere to go. It was in Toronto. It was
1: oh, really?
3: A tough one. Yeah, I had a tough one. No, I love Toronto. I love it to pieces. But, we played. It was the biggest gig on the tour. It was like 16,000 people. And it was lovely. It still went well. But I was just, I don't know. I had a little sort of moment where I was just like, if I leave, it's a disaster, technically. I got a bit spooked or something. I don't know. It was fine.
1: Well, performing for a live audience at Violisa Cafe Theatre for our World Cafe Sense of Place Dublin series, Dermot Kennedy with Endless from his new album, The Weight of the Woods. I'm Raina Duras. In that song, you have a lyric, you turn to me, oh, Mostor. Am I saying Mostor?
3: Yeah.
1: That's Gaelic.
3: It is, yeah. Just Mostor.
1: Yeah.
3: Yeah, yeah, yeah.
1: What does it mean?
3: I get it's like an affectionate term. It's kind of like my darling, my heart sort of thing. I've always liked it. But yeah, I've always been drawn to the idea of putting Irish into a song, but then it's corny so often. I don't know why it was okay with me this time, yeah.
1: Yeah, can you speak Gaelic?
3: Fairly well. I went to a Irish-speaking primary school, so like every day we'd speak it all day until I was like 11. And then my auntie lives on a place called Inishmore, which is part of the Gaeltacht, which is... these like small areas around the country where people, that's just the language in the town. And so if I go to her, I kind of get more of it in my life. But yeah, I don't speak it enough. I would say I'm like 60%.
1: Yeah, I was curious because when you walk around in Dublin, you see signs in Gaelic.
3: Yes, yeah, yeah.
1: And I was wondering how much a part of your, you know, daily life.
3: Daily life? Not at all, truthfully.
1: No, really?
3: And I don't think that's a weird thing. Like most of us, that's the way it is,
1: yeah.
3: Sadly. I mean, I think it's making a bit of a resurgence along with just like Irish culture and all that. But no, I would like to speak it more, yeah.
1: Yeah.
3: I went on Duolingo for like a day doing it. But then I knew everything, so I was like, oh, that's a waste of time, yeah.
1: It's too easy.
3: Yeah.
1: And yet teaches me nothing at the same time.
3: Yeah.
1: We're going to come back and talk about making this album and your connection to Ireland in a few minutes. But first, one of the songs that you are playing for us today is a traditional Irish ballad called Carrick Fergus. And I wanted to ask, where do you remember when you first heard the song? What are your early memories of this song?
3: It's pretty new in my life, honestly. I did an event last year with this man called Philip King. I don't know if you've met him. He runs Other Voices, which is a thing you should definitely go to at some point. But he was running an event called Old Songs Resung, and it was celebrating 100 years of Irish independence. And so Colin McInerney, the violinist from The Frames, asked me. He was running an event called Old Songs Resung, and it was celebrating 100 years of Irish independence. And so Colin McInerney, the violinist from...

0: where it sits in my range. I ended up doing like this belting version of it, which is a surprise to nobody, I guess. And I love when I can focus on what somebody else is doing. So the way Cullen was playing the violin, I was like, that's the coolest thing. So I can just, I don't know. And then I'm like, oh, I have to sing now, and that's fine, but I'll listen to him again in a second.
1: Right.
0: Yeah, it's nice to have that thing to lean on. Yeah. Yeah.
1: All right. Well, will you play it for us?
0: I will, of course, yeah.
1: All right.
0: Yeah.
1: Carrick Fergus, performed live by Dermot Kennedy on World Cafe.
0: Nice one. Thank you.

It is reported on marble stone as black as ink, with gold and silver I did support her.

0: lay me down.
1: Thank you.
2: Dermot Kennedy performing the Irish folk song Carrickfergus. After the break, he'll talk about what makes his latest album a particularly Irish record. That's coming up on World Cafe.
3: 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We'll hear from Daily Yonder contributor and Ozarker Caitlin McConnell. She'll take us to Eudora Baptist Church in Polk County. For the last 25 years, the church has been the site of some pretty major folk artistry, helping generations of children create unique handmade mosaics. And we'll put our cowboy hats on and head to Kazakhstan to learn about the gnarliest sport in the world, Nomad Games, Coke Baru. It's like polo, but with a headless goat. Don't worry, you'll love it. That's coming up this weekend on Yonder Radio, Sunday at noon here on KSMU.
2: You're listening to Sense of Place Dublin on World Cafe. I'm Rena Duris, talking to Dermot Kennedy about his latest album, The Weight of the Woods.
4: I've seen you say about this album, to me, this is a beautiful homegrown thing with Irish instruments and an Irish story. And for those of us who aren't from Ireland, what for you makes it an Irish story?
5: I guess, I mean, there's so much of it that comes naturally just by being myself. I think sometimes people talk to me about singing in my accent, and I'm just kind of like, yeah, it's the only one I have. And so, I don't know. It just feels like a normal thing to do. But Irish story, yeah, I mean, like, I think about where the stories come from and, you know, to be on album three, I think it's important at that point to kind of look at yourself and think about, I've written so many songs about love and loss, and I find it hard to kind of hone in on certain lyrics sometimes because it feels like it changes from line to line sometimes. You know, like one verse could be about the best day of my life and one could be about the worst. And so I think when you get to album three, you're kind of at a point, you're like, is the well dry? Am I done with that kind of idea and of love and loss and these things? And then I don't know. It certainly doesn't feel that way to me. And at the same time, then, if you were like, did that exact thing happen to you? I'd be like, no, not me, but my best friend who struggled and my sister and my mom and my dad. Not like, I think, and I live those stories with them. And so it feels, it's beautiful because if I'm on stage, then they're with me, yeah, regardless of where I am. If I'm in the studio, then I kind of, it strengthens that memory and that idea. And if I think about like my closest circle, it's probably, I don't know, 20 people maybe. And I think about the fact that I get to do this and I get to sing and I get to perform to people and write, and I have this outlet that I definitely take for granted, you know? And then with them, they don't necessarily have that. And so, but it's not as if they have less emotion than me, you know? It's not as if they don't live a life the same way I do. So I do see it as a nice, not responsibility, but kind of a nice, nice feeling to get to do that for them. Telling them, obviously.
4: Well, I was going to say, have you ever, performed a song and a friend or a relative is like, Dermot, was that about something I told you?
5: No, it hasn't happened yet.
4: No?
5: I think they know. Because I think, sometimes I think about this, because I think about, like, for such a long time, I didn't have a career. And I'm very grateful for it now, because I think I found out who I was as a person before I found out who I was as a sort of public thing. And then I spent such a long time being obsessed with lyrics and other artists. I think they always knew I was going to do this, you know? And yeah. What I mean is, like, I think they always knew I was going to speak about it in a very kind of honest and vulnerable way. And, you know, never detailed to the point that it makes life different, but just that they knew I was going to do that. And so, yeah, one of the lads asked me once, he was kind of like, is this song about this? And I was just like, no. It was, but I don't want to talk about it. Yeah. No, I never want to talk about it. Yeah. I like to think if you do your job properly, he knows. And it's fine. It's a lovely thing. And we all just, enjoy it privately.
4: If you're just joining me, I'm talking with Dermot Kennedy today on World Cafe. For this new album, your producer, Gabe Simon, came to Ireland for six weeks. You wrote and recorded most of it at a studio near your home. Mm-hmm. But then you also went to Nashville and spent time at Gabe's studio. Mm-hmm. Why did you want to go there?
5: I love it there. And at the same time, it was just a practical issue. You know, like, he came over to Ireland for 6 weeks with his family, and he just had to go home. And so I was like, well, fair enough. You've done your trip here, and I'll go meet you there. And we, you know, it was lovely because through touring, I guess I've played in Nashville maybe 6 or 7 times now. But you don't get to experience the place. And so it was lovely to work there and to spend days and weekends there and stuff, yeah.
4: Like, how would you say spending time in both of those places, which are very different, Dublin and Nashville, how did that shape the sound of the music you made?
5: I think the Irish one would have shaped it more. Because even, again, like, just practically speaking, like, Gabe had a week in Ireland before we started working. And he went around the country, like, picking up these instruments like barons and bouzoukis and stuff. And so it had this, not traditional Irish sound, but, like, it had, like, that was the blueprint almost. And what started happening, and he didn't even say this to me, but what felt like one of Gabe's principles in the studio, which is really cool, I think, is that, like, if it's not played in this room now, today, then it's not on the record. You know what I mean? Like, the idea that someone might, like, throw sounds on it and samples, and it was right. Just, he was like, no, we track it the way it is. And I think we took that kind of attitude towards my vocals as well, because I sang the songs, I don't know, a few times, but not to the point that it's like, it needs to be 200 times and it needs to be perfect and every note needs to, I definitely just let go at some point.
4: Which gives it a kind of rawness.
5: Totally. Right? And it gives me a nice kind of, it's a nice sort of lesson for me to learn. Like, even today, like, we flew in early this morning. And so I know my voice isn't like the way you would always want it, but it's just, I think I'm trying my best to let go of the idea that it needs to be perfect every time. It's like, surely it should just carry a feeling and an emotion, and the song should be served the best way you can. I'm not trying to make a studio recording. Do you know what I mean?
4: Yeah.
5: I know that's not what I kind of am.
4: No.
5: But
4: well.
5: That is what we're doing. But.
4: I'm not trying to blow smoke here, but that was one of the most impressive vocal performances I think I've seen on this show.
5: Thank you.
4: Yourself short. It
5: Thank
4: was still
5: much.
4: Extremely good. I am speaking with Dermot Kennedy on World Cafe. We're going to hear you perform one more song. Before we get to that, what do you hope your audiences take from this new album?
5: I mean, on a more simple level, I always like to think of the idea just of people feeling a bit more hopeful having left a gig or having listened to the record. And I'm not super locked in on the idea of, like, I've seen a few people kind of be like, oh, he's back to his roots. It's like, well, not really. I'm just doing this right now. And I think it's a lovely version of displaying how far I've come, because I think Without Fear, and when I think about songs like An Evening I'll Not Forget and all these first songs I uploaded, they were just really long verses. I didn't ever want to have choruses. That's why I made like 5 euro buskin after it's 6 hours, because I hated choruses.
4: Why?
5: Not, I didn't hate choruses, but I hated the idea of, like, why would you say the same thing 4 times?
4: Oh, know? Too repetitive, you mean?
5: Yeah. And from a lyrical point of view, I was just like, I can't. I would like to. And I was obsessed with rap music and stuff. And I was so envious of artists in that genre, because I was like, they just get to say everything. And I would love that. I love that idea. And so, so like the first album, I wanted the songs to feel like poems, essentially. And then obviously on the second one, there's way more hooks and it's way more chorusy and all that sort of thing. And then I think this album is just like a nice kind of landing point between the two of them. So it's about that kind of commitment to lyricism and bringing people on a journey. But at the same time, I've learned along the way that a hook is not a bad thing, you know?
4: Yeah.
5: Yeah. It's okay.
4: Well, the last song, I feel like ties in nicely to the idea of leaving people with a feeling of hope.
5: Totally, yeah.
4: It's called Happiness. Can you tell us about writing it before we hear you play it?
5: I think I write a lot of music about people passing away and the people we care about most. And it's funny, I overthink about losing the people I love to my detriment, you know, like it affects the time I do have with them. So it's counterintuitive completely, but it's just, I think, and I think about it too much. And so I want to write a song kind of about the idea of that not necessarily being the scariest thing, that these people I care about won't necessarily be scared or feel regret. And it'll, you know, so just to go with Happiness. Yeah.
4: That's really beautiful.
5: Nice one. Thank you.
4: Dermot Kennedy, Happiness, live for World Cafe.
5: Thank you very much.

0: Thank you so much. Appreciate it. Thank you.
1: Recorded in front of a live audience at Bewley's Cafe Theater for our Sense of Place Dublin Sessions. It's a song from his new album, The Weight of the Woods. Dermot Kennedy has been my guest today. It has been such a pleasure. Thank you so much for doing this.
2: I really appreciate it. Thank you very much.
1: A couple of other people I'd like to thank quickly. Thank you to Marco Bell for recording that session. Thanks to the folks at Bewley's Cafe Theater for hosting us. And thanks mix engineer William Don Bavin. And World Cafe senior producer Kimberly Junod for her work on that session. Also, a big shout out to our guide in Dublin, Pat, and to our drivers who came to the session and had no idea what they were walking into and were totally blown away. More of our Sense of Place Dublin series is at worldcafe.org. Hats off to the Wincote Foundation, who makes Sense of Place possible. We produce this show at WXPN at the University of Pennsylvania in Philadelphia. I'm Raina Duris. 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Oh,

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5: 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When you see a mushroom popping up from the forest floor, that mushroom is just the tip of the fungal iceberg for a vast world beneath the surface. But the nature of fungal life makes it hard to answer some basic questions. What exactly does it mean to be one individual organism? And how do you tell how old a fungus is when parts of it can recycle, regenerate, and grow again? Flora talks with fungal researcher Christine Olaclet about the challenge of fungal age and how researchers are trying to better understand what fungi are doing in the world under the ground. 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
6: Hey, I'm Flora, and you're listening to Science Friday. When you see a mushroom popping up from the forest floor, that mushroom is just the tip of the fungal iceberg for a vast world beneath the surface. But the nature of fungus makes it hard to answer some basic life questions, like, what exactly is one individual organism? And how do you tell how old a fungus is when parts of it can recycle, regenerate, and grow again? Dr. Christine Olaclet is trying to understand what fungi are doing in the world underground and tackle some of these questions. Hey, Christine.
7: Hi, nice to be here.
6: Thanks for being here. Okay, so do we have a method for aging fungi? Like, we have tree rings. Is there an equivalent for fungi?
7: No, not really, especially not one that works for all kinds of fungi. Because what we have to remember is that there's millions of species of fungi. And like, if you compare to animals, like, you wouldn't maybe look at age in a chicken in the same way as you look at an age in like an earthworm, right? There are some ways that people have tried to estimate the age of fungi. One of the most famous examples, what they did was they looked at like how a fungal disease spread between trees. And in that way, they could see that, okay, in a year, it got about 1 meter to another tree. It's the same we can see for example, these fairy rings that people see sometimes out in the forest. There has been actually like people able to look at old satellite images to be able to see how much they've grown and for how long that ring has specifically been there. But it's not always that we have those kind of above ground indicators for all kinds of fungi. In most cases, we're not really able to track the mycelium underground throughout its life. So it's really hard to know.
6: That's really interesting. Those seem like kind of crude methods, too. I mean, even just tracking a fungal disease, I mean, that tells you maybe how fast a fungus grows, but does that tell you much about how old it is?
7: Yeah, so what makes it even more tricky, you could say, is that they're also constantly both growing and kind of degenerating and disappearing. And some of them can even like kind of recycle themselves as they grow. So it's really hard to have like a visual measurement of exactly like how old they are just based on their size.
6: Given those caveats, do we have a contender for what people might think is the oldest fungus among us?
7: Yeah, so there's this one fungus that's thought to cover 965 hectares of land in Oregon, that based on how fast they've seen this species spread between trees, they've then calculated that it could be as much as 8,650 years old

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1: 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I'm Jess Belisle. 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

0: From WHYY in Philadelphia, this is Fresh Air. I'm David Biancooley. Today, we remember writer, activist, and feminist crusader Gloria Steinem, who died Wednesday. We'll listen to excerpts of three of our interviews with her. Her memoir, My Life on the Road, was dedicated to the doctor who helped Steinem get an illegal abortion when she was 22. In return, he asked Steinem to promise two things.
1: First, you will not tell anyone my name. Second, you will do what you want to do with your life.
0: Steinem had a very unconventional childhood. Until she was 10, she spent half of each year often on the road with her parents, months at a time out of school.
1: My memory is that I learned how to read from ketchup bottles and labels and billboards along the highway.
0: Also, John Powers reviews the new film Coyote vs. Acme. First, the news.
2: Live from NPR News in Washington, I'm Linda Kenyon. A judge has declared a mistrial in the case of Lindsay Clancy, the Massachusetts woman who admitted to killing her three children. Priyanka Dayal McCluskey has the latest from member station WBUR.
3: After deliberating for almost 40 hours, the jury of nine women and three men said they remained deadlocked. Clancy's defense attorney, Kevin Reddington, told Judge William Sullivan that based on a note from the jury, just one member of the panel was holding out and preventing a verdict of not guilty.
4: Even though they have agreed and expressed doubt, they are refusing to apply the law as you've given it.
3: Reddington has argued Clancy should not be held responsible for killing her children, Cora, Dawson, and Callan, because she was suffering from severe postpartum psychosis. Prosecutors didn't say whether they would pursue a new trial. For NPR News, I'm Priyanka Dayal McCluskey in Boston.
2: The Labor Department reports employers added a surprising 162,000 jobs last month, while unemployment remains steady at 4.1%. Heather Long is the chief economist at Navy Federal Credit Union. She says while jobs are up, wages are not.
5: That was the one sore spot in the August and jobs report. Wage growth is at the lowest level in 5 years, 3.1% growth in the past year. That is below inflation, meaning inflation is wiping out all of wage gains.
2: The jobs report does raise questions about inflation and whether the Federal Reserve will try to tame it by raising interest rates. The Trump administration is taking the unprecedented step of making state lists of adult citizens ahead of the midterm elections. As NPR's Jude Joffe Block reports, the plan was outlined in an executive order President Trump signed in March.
6: The executive order tasks the Department of Homeland Security and the Social Security Administration with compiling the citizenship lists and giving them to states at least 60 days before an election, which is now. But according to court filings, the Trump administration will not meet that deadline, but still plans to release the citizenship list before the midterms. The nonprofit Electronic Privacy Information Center is suing to stop the plan from going forward, arguing it violates federal law, including the Privacy Act. It also argues the data the federal government has are not accurate, and lawyers on the case warn the plan could lead to chaos and potentially voters disenfranchised. Jude Joffe Block, NPR News.
2: It was a down day on Wall Street, despite the report on joblessness during the month of August. Stocks closed down more than 272 points. The NASDAQ was down more than 77. The S&P 500 lost 29. You're listening to NPR. The waters in Nepal have receded after last week's devastating floods that killed over 1,200 people. But as NPR's Jonathan Lambert reports, the threats to the physical and mental health of the survivors remain.
7: The catastrophic flooding destroyed or damaged at least 7 hospitals and health centers, according to the World Health Organization. Access to many more has been cut off because of damaged roads or bridges. That's making it harder to provide care to those injured, says Padam Sinkata, a Nepali global health researcher at the University of Chester.
8: The health system in Nepal is not prepared for this level of disaster.
7: Health officials are setting up medical tents to provide essential services, like supporting late-stage pregnancies. Many survivors are also facing severe mental stress from witnessing the disaster or losing loved ones. Mental health services are available at some temporary shelters, but may not be enough to meet the tremendous need. Jonathan Lambert, NPR News.
2: To Tesla is facing a probe into the safety of its steering wheel-free cyber cabs, just one day after the company run by Elon Musk launched the taxi service with great fanfare. The vehicles also lack brake pedals and other manual controls that would allow passengers to take over in the event of an emergency. The National Highway Traffic Safety Administration says its audit will check to make sure that the gold-colored cabs are in compliance with federal rules. A self-certification from the company said the cabs are in compliance. Tesla stock fell more than 5% today on news of the federal probe. I'm Linda Kenyon. NPR News in Washington.
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0: This is Fresh Air. I'm David Biancooley. Gloria Steinem, the writer, activist, and feminist icon, died Wednesday in her New York City home. She was 92 years old. Steinem was the voice, and often the most identifiable face, of women's liberation for more than half a century. She wrote a magazine article in 1963 called A Bunny's Tale, for which she went undercover as a cotton-tailed cocktail waitress at the Playboy Club in New York. Her article about the chauvinism and work conditions there caused a stir and set Gloria Steinem on a path towards both activism and publishing. She was an early contributor to New York Magazine, where she wrote the political column The City Politic. Within a decade, in 1971, she and fellow feminists gathered to launch another publication, Ms. Magazine, the first glossy national magazine to be created, owned, and operated by women, and targeted at increasingly self-aware women of the 70s. It proved widely popular and hugely influential. And so did, over the decades, Gloria Steinem. Politically, she co-founded the National Women's Political Caucus, along with Bella Abzug, Betty Friedan, Shirley Chisholm, and others, to fight for the Equal Rights Amendment and encourage more women to run for public office. And she continued to write essays, articles, books, and was quoted as saying, "Writing is the only thing that when I do it, I don't feel I should be doing something else." She wrote nearly a dozen nonfiction books. Today, we're going to remember Gloria Steinem by listening back to some of her conversations with Terry Gross. The first is from 1987. At that time, Steinem was celebrating the 15th anniversary of the publication of Ms. Magazine.
10: Gloria Steinem, welcome to Fresh Air.
11: Thank you.
10: You had already worked in for several magazines as a journalist. Why did you think it was important to have a magazine written by and devoted to women?
11: Well, first, because even before I began to think about anything that might be called feminism or to question the structures that women encountered, I and lots of women could not write about political subjects for the existing magazines. We were thought to be the experts on, food, makeup, babies, and celebrities, but that was pretty much it. And though I railed against it, as many other women did, perhaps not hard enough in retrospect, but at least we tried, it really didn't budge very much. Then after we began to realize that there was a reason why women felt connected to other discriminated against groups and kind of identified with the underdog, because we were also underdogs, and there began to be a women's movement. Then the magazine said, well, you know, we published our article on feminism last year, or if we're going to write one article saying that women are full human beings, we'll have to publish one right next to it saying they're not, in order to be objective. So it became more and more clear to lots of us that we could not either write what we wanted to or read or edit what we wanted to in the existing magazines. So we started to meet and discuss whether or not, you know, a magazine might be possible.
10: Did you find, too, that a lot of male editors thought that it was just too specialized, too narrow to write about issues like abortion or equality for women? Yeah, because all of their readers wouldn't be interested in it.
11: Mm-hmm. No, absolutely. And that was true on the left and on the right. You know, you would find, I'm sorry to say, is because I have much more affection for the left, but you would find left men editors who would say, well, you know, abortion is too controversial and we can't divide the left, quote unquote, with this kind of argument. Of course, it was actually much more popular as an issue than anything they were talking about, but still, you know, that just wasn't, it just wasn't serious in their view. I mean, when I think about the life of the magazine, I think partly about the fact that everybody said after the first issue, well, they've said everything they have to say. What is there to talk about besides childcare and welfare is a woman's issue and, you know, a few other things? But that's it. You know, now what? I mean, so actually the movement in the magazine has been being pronounced over ever since the first story that I know of, that the cover story pronouncing the women's movement over, was from 1969, before the magazine ever started.
10: Well, that was pretty premature.
11: Right.
10: What did you think the state of feminist coverage was in the mainstream media in the early 70s and late 60s?
11: It was mostly ridicule, really. Because that was the era of, quote, bra burners, unquote, an alliterative epithet invented by a guy from the New York Post who was actually covering the demonstration against the Miss America contest. And though nobody ever burned anything, although they did threaten to burn, I don't know, a steno pad, a dust mop, an apron. They put all this stuff in a dustbin on the boardwalk. They were going to burn it, including a bra. But they never did because they couldn't get a fire permit. I mean, this is, you know, we're just much too docile, right? But nonetheless, he picked up. He couldn't resist the alliteration. And that was symbolic of the kind of ridicule, really.
10: I think that women's organizations and publications functions on two levels, especially at the beginning. One was that the content was going to be oriented toward women, and the other was this kind of utopian sense that with women at the controls, it was going to have a different structure, a different sense of power and hierarchy than their male-run counterparts had. Did that happen at Ms. Magazine? Did you have a sense of, you know, what the utopian women's mm-hmm. run magazine was going to be like? And I'm talking about
11: we did,
10: the power structure.
11: We did, but it wasn't totally, it was somewhat wrong, but not totally wrong. For instance, when we started out, I mean, an example of our naivete was that we sat around, there were eight of us, and we sat around and we fixed each other's salaries, basically. Well, first, no, the real utopian thing was that we thought we should all have the same salary. But it soon became clear to us, just knowing each other's lives, that was not possible. Some of us were supporting children and some were not. Some, you know, were older and had been earning, you know, higher salaries in the past. And so we did fix each other's salaries, but we took three things in mind. One, what our need was. Two, what our experience was. And three, how important we were to the life of the magazine itself. What we did do, though, was to try to and something we've still maintained, to make sure that the top salary was no more than three times the lowest salary. So, you know, I think in a way that's a little microcosm of the both the idealism and the realism. That is, okay, no, we couldn't all earn the same salary, but yes, we could substantially change the way money was distributed so that the top was three times the bottom, which is very different from other magazines where the chief editor may earn, you know, $200,000 or more, and the secretary earns 10. You know, I mean, at least we narrowed the gap a lot.
10: Did you go through this phenomenon that when you formed this magazine with other women, that male colleagues of yours, male journalists, assumed that what you did all day we sit around and talk about men, complain bitterly about men?
11: Yeah, you're right. You're right. And I hadn't thought about that in a long time, but you're completely right. I remember somebody saying to me at one of the networks, CBS, I think, that whenever three or four women had lunch together, that it made all the men nervous because they thought we were, you know, planning, midnight castration parties or something. I don't know. And I think that's true. You know, it's so threatening, oddly threatening, for a few women to be together. I do think that that's diminished a lot.
10: One of the early sayings in the women's movement was the personal is political. And I wonder if that still has the same resonance for you now that it did in the late 60s.
11: It really does. I think in some ways we're only... You know how you learn something intellectually before it gets to you emotionally sometimes? Mm-hmm. I think it's just getting to us emotionally now.
10: How is it getting to you emotionally now?
11: Well, I guess, I mean, this may sound strange, but I'm just beginning to realize that I need to do some of the things that I have been saying should be done. In other words, I've been telling women, for instance, or trying to help women editorially know how to manage their money, to save money. Have I done this up to now? No, absolutely not. I mean, at no point have I had enough money to last more than a month or two, I don't think. Because I was just having a much better time giving it away. But also, which is, I think, a positive reason, but also just because I didn't feel comfortable exerting that kind of control over money. I hadn't internalized the message myself.
10: Your grandmother was a suffragist and a delegate to a big international convention back in 1908. I wonder if that had any effect on you at all, because I should point out she's on your father's side, and I believe he left your mother and you when you were pretty young. So was there any feminist legacy passed on from her through the
11: family?
10: No,
11: there really wasn't, and I feel bad about that because it caused my mother to lead a less strong life than she might have otherwise, and because it caused me to waste a lot of time rediscovering the wheel, but also because it means that our lessons of today can be forgotten, too. My grandmother, after the vote was achieved, stopped being active in the way that you know, many suffragists did. Out of exhaustion, out of lack of self-respect, out of, you know, I don't know why, but she did. So by the time I was born, she was not active, and since she died when I was very little, I never knew, really. And my family kind of inadvertently concealed what she had been up to. I mean, they would tell me how she was a wonderful woman because she founded the first vocational high school in Toledo. She raised four sons, and she kept a kosher table and so on. But they didn't tell me that she was this, you know, kind of raging feminist who marched in the streets and ran for the school board on a coalition ticket with the anarchists and the socialists. They sort of conveniently forgot that part.
10: Were they embarrassed by it?
11: I don't know. It wasn't conscious on their parts exactly, but it was, I think it just wasn't socially good to have done this. So they didn't exactly conceal it, but they didn't talk about it. So it wasn't until a nice feminist in Toledo wrote a monograph about my grandmother and sent it to me that I had any idea of the scope of her activities.
10: You said that this worried you in a way because it meant that other families or other women can forget what happened before. Is that what you're afraid mm-hmm. is happening in the, quote, post-feminist period?
11: No, I don't think... I mean, that only began to happen after a century. And we're only, you know, 25 years or so into this, and it is not post-feminist, no matter what the New York Times says. It's just that young women, if the young women have a problem, it's only that they think there's no problem. And, of course, they will, you know, get educated by the world and by you know, what they meet in the labor force and when they have children and so on.
0: Author, editor, and activist Gloria Steinem speaking to Terry Gross in 1987. In a moment, we'll revisit their interview from 2015. This is Fresh Air.
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0: This is Fresh Air. Today, we're remembering Gloria Steinem, the writer, publisher, activist, and feminist icon who died Wednesday. She was 92 years old. At this point, we'll hear from an interview with Terry from 2015. At the time, Gloria Steinem had just published her memoir, which was titled My Life on the Road.
10: Gloria Steinem, welcome back to Fresh Air. I want you to start by reading the dedication of your new book.
1: This book is dedicated to Dr. John Sharp of London, who in 1957, a decade before physicians in England could legally perform an abortion for any reason other than the health of the woman, took the considerable risk of referring for an abortion a 22-year-old American on her way to India. Knowing only that she had broken an engagement at home to seek an unknown fate, he said, "You must promise me two things. First, you will not tell anyone my name. Second, you will do what you want to do with your life." Dear Dr. Sharp, I believe you, who knew the law was unjust, would not mind if I say this so long after your death. I've done the best I could with my life. This book is for you.
10: Thank you for reading that dedication to your new book. When did you first speak about your abortion?
1: The amazing thing was that it took me so long. There was no women's movement. It was supposed to be a secret. Women didn't share in the same way. So it wasn't until many years later, after New York Magazine had started, and I had gone to cover an abortion speak out held in a church downtown in New York City. And suddenly I heard other women standing up and talking about what it was like to have to go out and seek an illegal abortion. This was actually an alternate hearing to one that the New York State Legislature was holding on the liberalization of abortion law in New York State. This was before the Supreme Court ruling. And, a group of early feminists had just said, wait a minute, in New York, in the legislature, they asked 14 men and one nun to testify. You can't make this up, right? let's hear from women who have actually had this experience. So I sat there as a reporter for New York Magazine, listening to women tell their stories, that were tragic and ludicrous and every human emotion all wrapped into one. And suddenly I thought, wait a minute, I had an abortion, and actually one in three American women had needed an abortion at some time in her life. So why is this illegal and why is it dangerous? And it's the kind of revelation that comes from people just telling the truth and discovering you're not alone.
10: So is this book, this dedication, the first time you mentioned the doctor's name who performed your illegal abortion in England?
1: It is the first time I mentioned his name.
10: And why did you decide it was okay now to mention his name?
1: Well, first of all, he was quite old at the time, so he clearly could no longer be alive, no matter what. Secondly, the laws have changed. Our understanding has changed. It just seemed to me that it was time to say thank you.
10: Do you often wonder what your life would have been like had you not had the abortion and had you had a child at that age?
1: I don't know what would have happened. I had been doing all the foolish things that we then did, like riding horseback, throwing ourselves downstairs, all kinds of things in the hope.
10: Well, let me stop you right there. Did you throw yourself downstairs?
1: Yeah, kind of. I did. And I am the most cowardly person you can imagine, so physically speaking. But I did. I kept thinking that somehow, I could. I don't know what I thought. I was desperate. I really was desperate. Because, I just knew that if I went home and married, which I would have had to do, it would be to the wrong person. It would be to a life that wasn't mine, that wasn't mine at all.
10: Did you hurt yourself throwing yourself down the stairs?
1: No. You're quite resilient at 22.
10: Right.
1: I didn't. No.
10: You spent half of your life on the road. You're still on the road a lot. You grew up on the road. Let's talk a little bit about your very atypical childhood. Your mother was often incapacitated by depression. Can we call it depression?
1: You know, I don't know what to call it. I think her spirit was broken. You know, she, before I was born, had to give up everything she loved and cared about, and she was depressed. She got addicted to tranquilizers. I don't think there was any... When I first wrote about her years ago, I was surprised that people would say to me, do you fear this was hereditary? And I was shocked, and I always said, only if patriarchy is hereditary, you know, because I just think her spirit was broken.
10: Your father, until you were 10, during the summer, ran a dance pavilion that he created. Would you describe what your father did summers?
1: This was a little lake in southern Michigan called Clark Lake. He had built a kind of long, big pier with part of it covered, part of it uncovered over the lake. And on weekdays, there would be sort of canned music and a jukebox, and on weekends, a band. Then the big bands of the 30s and 40s used to travel the country in the summertime in a bus. And so we would get some famous bands sometimes, Wayne King and Joe Venuti. I mean, names I don't know if people know anymore. And this was his dream. And he, you know, he created a kind of magical place.
10: So what was it about being there or about being with your father that broke your mother's spirit?
1: It just wasn't hers. Well, let me describe what she had been doing before, long before I was born. She was a pioneer newspaper reporter and journalist and actually editor, which was extraordinary. But it was an era in which she at first had to write under a man's name in order to get published. So, you know, she was a real pioneer, and she loved it. She adored it. At the same time, she was married to my father, a wonderful, kind, charming, utterly irresponsible man. So there were always money troubles and, you know, lots of difficulties. She had my sister, who was 9 years older than me. And I think, you know, as she later explained, she'd fallen in love with a man at work and had grown up believing that you could not divorce, you could not change. She had a girlfriend who wanted to come to New York with her, where she could try her hand at being a journalist. You know, she had all these aspirations. She just couldn't make it work. She had a what was then called a nervous breakdown, which meant she was in a sanatorium for a year or two, I'm not sure. And there she got hooked on an early form of tranquilizer.
0: Gloria Steinem speaking to Terry Gross in 2015. The author, columnist, publisher, and women's rights activist died Wednesday at age 92. After a break, we'll hear more of their conversation. And critic-at-large John Powers reviews Coyote vs. Acme, the comedy film based on the classic Warner Brothers cartoon character. I'm David Bianculli, and this is Fresh Air.

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0: This is Fresh Air. I'm TV critic David Biancooley. Today, we're remembering Gloria Steinem, the feminist icon who died Wednesday at age 92. Let's get back to her interview with Terry from 2015, the year Steinem published her memoir, My Life on the Road.
1: So getting back to this life that you had as a child, your mother's spirit was broken. It was often hard for her to get out of bed. Your father created this, you know, like wonderful dance pavilion summers. But then when the summer was over, the family would move into a van and drive south and basically live, when I say a van, I should say trailer, I suppose. And then the family would live in the trailer for the duration until the following summer. You write that you never started out with enough money to complete the trip. Your father would buy antiques and then sell them to antique dealers, you know, buy them at country auctions and then sell them to antique dealers at higher prices to fund your trip south. How did you like being itinerant like that?
2: I suppose the two things happen at once when you're a child. One is that you just accept as normal whatever is around you. And the other is that you go to the movies and you see kids or your classmates, because I would go to school till it got cold, to Halloween or something, who are living a different way, and you want to be like them. You want to be like the other kids. It never for a moment occurred to me that they might envy me. So I both accepted it and hoped that my real parents would come find me and take me to a house with a picket fence and a pony. I mean, that's the degree of realism and fantasy.
1: Mm-hmm. So you weren't in school for those years that your family was on the road. How did you learn to read and do basic math?
2: Well, I'm not sure I've ever learned to do basic math, to be frank. But I learned to read just because my family had lots and lots of books, especially my mother, you know, read all the time. My memory is that I learned how to read from ketchup bottles and labels and billboards along the highway. I don't know. I'm not sure. But I don't remember not knowing how to read.
1: Was it legal for you to not be in school?
2: No, I'm sure it was illegal, and my mother always said that if the truant officer showed up, she would use her teaching certificate. The fact that it was for university calculus, which she had been teaching in order to make money to finish college herself, I don't know how impressive it would have been. But anyway, no truant officer ever showed up.
1: How did your father's sense of money, that you could start this trip without having enough money to complete it and just kind of buy and sell things to fund the family, how did that affect your idea of money and the security that you need or don't need from money?
2: It felt insecure. However, I must say that unlike a lot of kids, I always had enough to eat. I always had shelter. I always had parents who loved me. So I had security in a lot of ways. But my father's philosophy was he didn't want to know what was going to happen tomorrow, because if he didn't know, it might be wonderful, as he said. So I have to say it prepared me very well to be a freelance writer and never to have a real salary.
1: Your parents separated when you were 10 in 1944, and you had to take on a lot of responsibility for your mother at a young age. What were some of the things you had to do for her when you were still a child yourself?
2: Well, it depended on, you know, on the ups and downs of her moods, but I would make her meals, or the child's idea of a meal, and I kind of always worried about what I would find when I came home from school, you know, because she might be really depressed, or she might have retreated into another world, or she might be convinced that a war was happening outside the house and be wandering around in the street. Talking to other people whose parents were, say, alcoholics, and who also kind of didn't know what they would find when they came home, has made me realize that it's hopefully uncommon, but it's certainly not unique, my experience.
1: She was called the crazy lady of the neighborhood once you had a neighborhood. What was your reaction to that, and did it make you think of her differently than you did before?
2: No, didn't make me think of her differently. She was someone, how can I say? I mean, she was a loving, wonderful woman who recited poetry by heart and was, you know, certainly super loving toward me. But sometimes she was just in another world, and I didn't know when that would happen.
1: Are you still convinced that your mother was suffering from patriarchy as opposed to a mental illness of some sort, bipolar, depression?
2: No, I am, because later on, after I was in college, and therefore my older sister was taking care of her and discovered that she just couldn't do it and keep her job. So she found a very good mental hospital where my mother was for a couple of years, which should have happened probably long before. And I asked the doctors there, the very expert doctors there, what was wrong, and they said she had an anxiety neurosis. And I said, would you say her spirit was broken? And they said yes. You know, I mean, I don't think there was anything organically wrong. She did get hooked on tranquilizers, and that became part of the problem, not the solution.
1: What was it like when you started school after you were 10, having not been in school before, whereas all the other kids in school had been in school before? Mm.
2: I had been somewhat in school because I would go till it got cold, you know. Mm-hmm. So every year I'd been a couple of months in school. I kind of knew what school was. But when I went for my first year, I discovered, I didn't know how to do long division. I didn't know the multiplication tables. Although I'd been in many states, I had no idea what the map looked like. It was a big deficit I'm not sure I've ever made up for. But I had a huge vocabulary because I'd been reading all the time, grown-up books, kids' books, everything. And I soon learned two things. One, that could compensate in a lot of ways and get me through school. And the other was that I shouldn't indulge in this enormous vocabulary too much because it seemed strange to the other kids.
0: Gloria Steinem speaking to Terry Gross in 2015. More after a break. This is Fresh Air.
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4: 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And from the estate of Joan B. Kroc, whose bequest serves as an enduring investment in the future of public radio and seeks to help NPR be the model for high-quality journalism in the 21st century. Bequest serves as an enduring investment in the future of public radio and seeks to help NPR be the model for high-quality journalism in the 21st century.

0: long it took me, actually. I mean, there was no, at least to me, there was no visible women's movement. So I thought I just had to function within the system as it was. And I identified with everybody else who was having a hard time. I think women often do that without knowing that it applied to us too. But I owe it to the women who held that hearing on abortion, for instance, or, you know, who had been inside the civil rights movement and the anti-Vietnam movement, and even in those movements that we utterly loved, still were not treated equally, and so had understood that there needed to be an additional women's movement.
1: How did it redefine you to know that as somebody at the forefront of the women's movement, you were going to be an example of what you were fighting for, and that the choices that you made were going to be public choices?
0: I didn't really think about that, because it seemed to me was the whole idea was the ability to make our own choices. So I never felt that I had to behave in a certain way that was subject to outside dictates. I thought the whole point was that we were able to use our own talents and do what we wanted. So I didn't feel inhibited by it in any way.
1: Because you spent half of your life on the road, you've had a very ambivalent relationship to home. You write that it took you a really long time to create a comfortable home for yourself, in part because you were on the road all the time and you grew up on the road until you were 10. At what point in your life did you create a home that was truly a comfortable place, more of a nest, that that was a good place to return to?
0: Really only after 50. I had buried in my head this idea that you only made a home for husband and children. I didn't see a lot of women making a permanent home for themselves. I didn't think that way. And also, I was on the road, so I was always living out of suitcases and cardboard boxes when I was at home. And even though I now, to this day, live in the same apartment that I did then, it was more like a storage place than an apartment. It was only after I was 50 that, thanks to dear friends who came and helped me to unpack my cardboard boxes, and another friend who explained to me how to make beautiful colors on the wall and took me around to auction places to buy things that I loved. She said, only buy what you fall in love with, because if the same person falls in love with all these things, they'll fit together. Don't worry about it. I remember going out with her to buy antique sheets. It was orgasmic, practically, to the pleasure of buying antique sheets. So I began to make a home, a nest for myself, and I take such pleasure in it. I think, in general, as a culture, we tend to think there are two choices, settling down or traveling, and actually you need both. You need a nest. Birds need a nest, and they still fly. So it took me a while that it wasn't either or, it was both.
1: I interviewed you several times on Fresh Air in the past, and I want to play an excerpt of our interview from 1992. So this was 23 years ago?
0: Oh, that's shocking.
1: Right? And one of the things you talked about was you were looking back on having had a lumpectomy, breast cancer, and how that affected you. So I want to play what you said about that. So again, this is from 1992, Gloria Steinem, looking back on having that lumpectomy and how it affected her life.
0: It made me realize several things. One was, this may sound strange if I try to say it short, but that actually I was less afraid of dying than of aging, or not of aging exactly. I didn't know how to enter the last third of life because there were so few role models. Because when I first heard this diagnosis, first I thought, ironically, oh, so that's how it's going to end, you know? And then I thought to myself, as if it was welling up from the deepest part of me, I've had a wonderful life. And I treasure that moment, you know, it meant a lot to me. But on the other hand, it also made me realize that in this culture, women we know

0: how to be in the central plateau of life, and I'd been there a terrifically long time because I'd become a grown-up too early because my mother being an invalid. So from about 10 to 52 or so, I'd been in this central plateau. Now I was entering a whole new place. It was like falling off a cliff because I couldn't see enough people ahead of me. You know, in the last two or three years of really, how shall I say, of kind of paying more attention to my own inner life, I've realized that this aging in the last third of life or whatever is a new country. I now actually feel excited about it because you, as Carolyn Heilbrun has pointed out so brilliantly in Writing a Woman's Life, women become ourselves after 50. You know, we leave behind this female impersonator role and drop a lot of baggage and really become much more our true selves.
1: You know what I find particularly interesting about hearing you thinking about the latter part of your life is that I think for a lot of women, it's the end of your life where you're supposed to be punished for the freedoms that you've taken during the first parts of your life. You know, like if you've decided to be independent or, you know, not be married or not have children or something, you're punished for that in the end because you're supposed to look forward to an old age where you're lonely, you're alone, there's no one to be with, no one to take care of you. I mean, I think that's been really instilled in all of us.
0: Mm-hmm, mm-hmm. Yes, it's sort of the secular version of hell, I think. and like the religious version of hell, it has nothing to do with real life.
1: Okay, that was Gloria Steinem on Fresh Air in 1992, and I just did the math, and I think you were 58 when that was recorded. Now,
0: thank you. Thank you for playing that because it's fascinating to listen to your earlier self.
1: Yeah, so does what you said then still ring true?
0: Yes, it does. And I realize more now that I'm past that stage that 50 was a very difficult birthday because it was the end of the central years of life. But 60, which I was just entering when I was speaking then, was like entering, as I was saying, a new country. And that means that all the demands of gender that spread from something like 12 to something like 50 and are something of a prison sometimes are gone, and suddenly you're free. Here's my comparison now. Remember when you were 9 or 10 and you were this independent little girl climbing trees and saying, I know what I want, I know what I think, and so on. That was before gender descended for most of us, as Carol Gilligan has pointed out in her work. After 50, you've theoretically, according to society, had kids, raised them, so your gender role is over. And ironically, I found by 60, you're free again. So you're the same person you were at 9 or 10, only now you have your own apartment, you can reach the light switch, you know, you hopefully have a little money so that you can, you know, do what you want. There is, as I was saying then, a whole different country after 60.
1: But you were never tied to those gender roles anyways. You didn't need to be...
0: Oh, well, we're all tied to those gender roles. I mean, I don't think they're
1: escapable. But it's not like you had the children who are now out of the house, so now, like, you have more independence.
0: That's true. No, that's true. It wasn't tied to the life cycle of a child, but it was tied to hormones and sexuality and affairs and how you looked, and none of us escapes this completely, nor should we escape it necessarily.
1: What does being in your 80s symbolize to you now? If you told us a little bit
0: shock,
1: what 50 and 60
0: shock
1: symbolize. Yeah, shock in what sense?
0: I stop people on the street and tell them how old I am because I'm trying to make myself believe it. I mean, 81 is an age that I think is someone else's age, you know? It's quite bizarre. And part of it is, I think, because we don't have role models of people going ahead of us. I have very few role models of women my age who are doing what I'm doing. And in fact, the people I work with every day and love and, you know, are my current chosen family in terms of numbers are probably, I don't know, at least 40 years younger than I am. And even my friends from Ms. and so on are at least 10 years younger than I am.
1: Gloria Steinem, it has been great to talk with you again. Thank you so much.
0: Thank you so much.
2: Gloria Steinem speaking to Terry Gross in 2015. Steinem died Wednesday at age 92. Her latest book, An Unexpected Life, is scheduled to be published later this month. Coming up, critic-at-large John Powers reviews Coyote vs. Acme, the newly released film in which Will Forte shares the screen with some classic cartoon co-stars. 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
4: That's the young guitar phenom, Billy Strings. 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
2: This is Fresh Air. The famous cartoon series featuring the Roadrunner and Wile E. Coyote was created in 1949. It has remained so popular, it's even spawned the new movie, Coyote vs. Acme, which is now in theaters. Our critic at large, John Powers, says that it offers many of the pleasures of the original cartoon while taking it in new and deeper directions.
5: Like most of you, I grew up watching cartoons. For me, the best and purest series was always The Roadrunner. Its true hero is not, of course, that smug, beep-beeping bird. It's his perpetually thwarted pursuer, Wile E. Coyote, who alone in the most stripped-down of deserts endures the endless futility of a Beckett character. In fact, the character was created the same time as Waiting for Godot. Scheming yet inept, Wiley's so hell-bent on catching the Roadrunner that he keeps buying shoddy contraptions, rocket skates, self-guiding bombs, earthquake pills, from a corporation called Acme. Their misfires inevitably blow him up, clobber him with anvils, or send him plummeting off a cliff. The unreliability of these products inspired a witty 1990 New Yorker piece by Ian Fraser, Coyote v. Acme, in which Wile E. Coyote sues Acme for damages. In turn, that piece inspired the terrifically entertaining new movie, Coyote vs. Acme, which has finally turned up in theaters after Warner Brothers, in a controversial Acme-esque move, tried to shelve the finished film in order to claim a tax write-off. Blending live action with animation, Coyote vs. Acme takes Fraser's piece and transforms it into a spoofing riff on the classic legal thriller. Think The Verdict or Aaron Brockovich, but one steeped in the surreal anarchy of Looney Tunes. The story begins when the fed-up Wile E. decides to take legal action and hires an Albuquerque lawyer, Kevin Avery, played by Will Forte. Alas, the scruffy Avery proves to be a hangdog soul who fears failure so much that he only takes on small cases and settles them for a pittance. Luckily, Avery's intern, Paige, that's Lana Condor, is an idealist. She pushes him into filing a massive suit against Acme, the world's most powerful company. Acme's run by the strutting toon Foghorn Leghorn and represented by killer lawyer Buddy Crane. That's John Cena, whose body seems to be bursting from his suit. Soon, Avery, Page, and Wile E. go out looking for evidence and encounter numerous other Warner Brothers tunes. Daffy Duck, Tweety Bird, Pantsless Porky Pig, and of course the incomparable Bugs. Along the way, Team Coyote unearths a sinister Acme project named after Sisyphus, the mythic stone pusher whose story anticipates the Coyote's own futility. Over and over, Avery wants to throw in the towel. You understand why on the first day in court. After Buddy Crane's confident opening remarks, Avery struggles to find a response as Wile E. Coyote goes nuts beside him.
6: Now, what did the defense say we're going to argue? Huh? I mean, I know the answer to it. I know the answer. I'm not asking you a question. I mean, it is a question, but it's a question that I'm asking to me. Let me start over. Objection to my start. So the defense said that we were going to argue that the products are dangerous and that Acme is negligent in selling them. I do really agree with all that. I mean, it's not fancy, but it's true.
5: Of course, one of the pleasures of Warner Brothers cartoons was their imaginative delight in shattering the laws of nature, often violently. Wile E. Coyote can get smooshed by a steamroller, pick himself up, dust himself off, and inflate himself back to normal size. Coyote vs. Acme serves up a slew of delirious gags like this, several of them terrific, in which the flesh and blood characters face the same crazy universe as the Toons. Still, what works in a 6-minute cartoon is exhausting in a feature film, which is why writer Sammy Birch and director Dave Green do something the old Roadrunner cartoons never did. They give their story a plot and a meaning and even some feeling. We watch Avery develop a spine. We see Wiley's wistful longing beneath his Ahab-like obsession with the Roadrunner. And we recognize the existential bond between the coyote and the Roadrunner, the chaser and chasee, whose lives depend for their meaning on the presence of the other. And needless to say, Coyote vs. Acme delivers a message about runaway corporate power, which may explain why viewers are enjoying it so much. Acme is the very archetype of today's mega corporations that outsource jobs to cheaper countries, manufacture goods designed to last only until their warranties lapse, force you to wait on hold to talk to an AI bot, and find it cost-efficient to pay off occasional lawsuits like Wiley's rather than change corporate practices. When the movie suggests that the courts and Congress kowtow to Acme's power, it's just saying what everybody knows. Now, what was always great about old Warner Brothers cartoons was their gleeful irresponsibility. They were never sentimental or improving like Disney. And in this respect, anyway, Coyote vs. Acme violates the tradition. The movie celebrates Wile E. Coyote's willingness to fight on, even in the face of constant failure. I don't know about you, but I have to love any movie that's clever enough to turn Wile E. Coyote into a role model.
2: John Powers reviewed the film Coyote vs. Acme, which is now in theaters. On Monday's show, for Labor Day, singer and songwriter Roseanne Cash. When she was 18, her father, Johnny Cash, gave her a list of 100 essential country songs. Years later, she returned to it and released an album featuring 12 songs from that list. Hope you can join us.
7: Heartache number one was when you left me. I never knew.
2: Fresh Air's executive producer is Sam Brigger. Our technical director and engineer is Audrey Bentham, with additional engineering support from Julian Hertzfeld and Adam Staniszewski. Our interviews and reviews are produced and edited by Phyllis Myers, Anne-Marie Baldonado, Lauren Krenzel, Teresa Madden, Monique Nazareth, Thea Challoner, Susan Yakundi, Anna Bauman, and Nico Gonzalez-Whistler. Our digital media producer is Molly C.D. Nesper. Our social media video producer is Hillary Kissinger. For Terry Gross and Tanya Mosley, I'm David B. Inclusion.

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I'm Jess Belisle. 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
1: Early in his career, Eric Idle bought a rundown house in the French countryside.
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1: 5 decades later, he says that shack has become a shacko. Eric Idle's new memoir, Saturday and Weekend Edition, from NPR News.
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5: Live from NPR News in Washington, I'm Dan Ronan. A massive trove of data about the civil rights of American students was quietly published on the U.S. Education Department's website this week. As NPR's Janaki Mehta reports, this time the data is harder to parse.
6: The civil rights data collection includes information about students across nearly every public school in the country. It tracks things like which groups of students are being bullied, harassed, or identified as having disabilities. For more than a decade, the Ed Department has provided an accessible summary for public use, but this time only the raw data files were released. Catherine Lehman, who worked on civil rights under the Obama and Biden administrations, says she's glad the Trump administration released the data, even if it was late.
7: But it didn't make it usable for somebody's mom to be able to see what's happening in a school community.
6: This latest CRDC also suppressed data on non-binary students. Several researchers NPR spoke to are working to put out a more accessible version. Janaki Mehta, NPR News.
5: A federal judge ruled today that the Pentagon can fire 2 news executives and a reporter from the military news outlet Stars and Stripes. They had argued they were targeted by the Defense Department because of their recent reporting critical of the Pentagon. NPR's Ryan Lucas reports.
8: The lawsuit was filed by Stars and Stripes publisher Max Lederer, editor-in-chief Eric Slavin, and Middle East reporter Lara Corti. At this federal court hearing, their attorney, Taryn Null, argued that the 3 were speaking as private citizens, not as government employees, on a matter of public concern, and that the Pentagon's effort to fire them violates their free speech rights. Justice Department attorney Brett Covington argued that the trio were speaking in their capacity as Stars and Stripes employees, and therefore the speech isn't protected by the First Amendment. Ryan Lucas, NPR News, Washington.
5: The price for a gallon of diesel hit a record $5.85 a gallon today, according to AAA, putting strains on the nation's supply chain. This is NPR.
9: It's 5:32. This is KSMU News. I'm Michelle Skoliski. A Republican candidate for a Southwest Missouri House district has pulled out of the race after he was charged with conspiring to plant drugs at his political opponent's house. Rachel Schnelly with KRPS reports that it's not yet clear who will replace him in November's election.
10: The Jasper County Republican Central Committee announced that Thomas Ross withdrew his name as the Republican candidate for House District 161. The United States Attorney's Office for the Western District of Missouri says that Ross asked his campaign manager to plant a black nylon glove with cocaine and Adderall at his political opponent's house. Ross defeated Louise Secker in the August primary by just 33 votes. He was arrested and held at Joplin City Jail earlier this week. I'm Rachel Schnelly.
9: As the heat wave continues, the Springfield Public School District is working to make sure students stay safe. SPS Athletics and Activities Director Joshua Scott says the heat is a struggle every year around this time. The latest stretch of highs in the upper 90s has been a bit unusual. The Missouri State High School Activities Association mandates that schools take wet bulb measurements with a special thermometer to ensure it's safe for athletes and musicians to be outside. Depending on the reading, there are certain protocols schools must follow, but Scott says They've made schedule changes even without taking those readings into consideration.
0: We've moved practices to mornings before school. We've moved practices to after 6 p.m. at night to play whenever the hottest part of the day is over. And it's not overly convenient for students, coaches, or parents bringing kids back to school, but it's the safe thing to do and the only way that we can practice if we want to practice outside.
9: Marching bands have forgone their heavy uniforms in favor of polos and t-shirts. Coaches are having players practice with just their helmets and shoulder pads on instead of their full uniform. Scott says he worries about student athletes, including cross-country teams that are out running up to 35 miles a week. SPS contracts with Mercy Sports Medicine to ensure students are safe. We're under an extreme heat warning through Sunday evening. Mostly clear tonight, the low 73. Tomorrow, a slight chance for showers. Sunny and hot, the high near 100. The heat index as high as 107. I'm Michelle Skoliski, KSMU News.
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12: From NPR News, this is All Things Considered. I'm Scott Detrow in Washington.
13: And I'm Elsa Chang in Culver City, California. Well, the Trump administration says it will break ground on its D.C. arch in the next 2 weeks, even though the project has yet to receive federal approval. The 250-foot arch would tower over Arlington National Cemetery and the Lincoln Memorial. It's already drawn public pushback, and a lawsuit is now escalating. NPR's Rachel Treisman joins us now to talk about all of this. Hi, Rachel.
14: Hey, Elsa.
13: Okay, so I know that you've been covering a lot of hearings, a lot of questions about the arch over the last few months. What changed this week?
14: Right. So Interior Secretary Doug Burgum said yesterday that, quote, excavation work will begin in the next 2 weeks at the traffic circle on Arlington Memorial Bridge, where this administration wants to put the arch.
13: Okay.
14: Now, any structure this big would be controversial, since it will, of course, impact things like road and air traffic, not to mention some pretty key views of the city. U.S. Representative Don Beyer, a Democrat, represents the part of Virginia where the arch would stand.
15: 250 feet is twice as tall as the Lincoln Memorial, half as tall as the Washington Monument. You'll be able to see this from almost any place inside the Beltway.
14: The administration's own National Park Service agrees. It said in a report last week that the arch would disrupt the historical significance of dozens of nearby sites. But the government still wants to move forward, so quickly that it's announcing this work before it's even gotten final approval.
13: Yeah, tell us more about that. Like, what steps has the administration taken so far, and what steps are left?
14: There are two federal panels that need to review this kind of construction in D.C.
13: Mm-hmm.
14: The first, the Commission of Fine Arts, gave final approval to the design back in May. Its members were all appointed by President Trump. The second, the National Capital Planning Commission, which is also led by administration appointees, has given some green lights, but it hasn't granted final approval yet, and it doesn't meet again until October. There are also a bunch of federally required reviews still underway about things like aviation safety and historic preservation. The White House told us in a statement that it is still seeking those approvals and is only starting work that, quote, helps in the process. But Beyer isn't surprised that the administration wants to move quickly.
15: I think Republicans expect that in 9 weeks they're going to lose the majority of the House, maybe the Senate, and that this project is going to be endangered by a new Democratic majority that actually stands up to Trump.
13: Huh. Well, meanwhile, a group of Vietnam War veterans has already sued the government to try to block construction of this arch. They say it desecrates the cemetery, that the project needs congressional approval. Can you talk about where does that lawsuit stand right now?
14: Well, also on Thursday, the same day as Burgum's announcement, lawyers for the federal government asked the judge in that case to dismiss it altogether. And they cited last week's Supreme Court ruling in a different construction case over the White House ballroom. The court said there that the historic preservation group that sued over the construction of the ballroom didn't have the legal standing to do so. And so now the government's lawyers are saying that same reasoning should apply to the arch. But Nicholas Sansone, the lawyer leading this arch lawsuit, says this case is completely different. For example, the veterans suing over the arch have deep ties to Arlington National Cemetery and a lot at stake, especially now.
16: The Supreme Court's decision in the ballroom case has made clear that once construction starts, it's very hard to walk it back.
14: He's with Public Citizen, the nonprofit representing the veterans, and they're asking the court to weigh in on the government's plans quickly.
13: That is NPR's Rachel Treisman. Thank you, Rachel.
14: Thank you.
12: Nearly every state holds a state fair, and Minnesota has one of the biggest in the country. For years, the Crop Art Exhibition has been one of its most popular attractions. Nearly every state holds a state fair, and Minnesota has one of the biggest in the country. For years, the Crop Art Exhibition has been one of

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1: It's 6:18. 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
1: 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And folks, the Ozarks region is home to several show caves, and two are near Springfield. 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
4: 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I'm Elsa Chang.
0: And I'm Scott Detrow. For years, the artist Sam Holleran has been fascinated by the 9/11 memorials across the country built with salvaged steel from the World Trade Center. Memorials like an unassuming 3-foot-tall piece of steel outside a fire station in Virginia.
5: It just looks like a very small kind of piece of street furniture. And the surprise that you get when you come across it is really shocking, because you don't realize what it is. It just looks like another thing installed in public space. And when you do realize what it is, it's very moving.
0: Working with his brother Max, a sociologist, Sam Holleran began to investigate how and why those pieces of steel ended up in so many seemingly random communities across the country. Who decided they'd go there? Who saved the steel beams? And who distributed them? Their new book is called Scattered Steel. I spoke to Sam about it and began by asking him to describe the trends he noticed in these monuments.
5: A lot of them were built in the lead up to the 10-year anniversary. I think that was a time when it still felt like the national memorials were moving very slow and people wanted to create their own memorials to have their own local places of mourning and connection to the event on that 10-year anniversary. There were also a lot of them clustered in the tri-state area with people who had direct connections to New York City. But you also have them in really, really far-flung areas that are very far from New York City and don't necessarily have a connection to New York. But I think that's because everyone experienced the attacks on 9/11 as this really, really intense television event. And bringing a piece of steel from the World Trade Center to their communities made it real. It allowed people to lay hands on these artifacts and to really feel this kind of deep expression of complex and lingering grief.
0: There's almost a Well, not almost. There's a real religious aspect to a lot of this. A lot of the memorials, the steel was formed into crosses. But there's also this idea of a relic, something you can touch, something that you can feel, something that makes you feel part of this thing, even if you only watched it on TV. How did you think about that as you put this book together?
5: I think we were really fascinated by what it means to make a modern relic. One interesting thing is that there was so much steel in the World Trade Center. They had to actually reinvent the way steel was sourced in the United States and take all sorts of steel from outside of the typical Pennsylvania steel towns from all over the world. So in that sense, the World Trade Center was truly global. And the steel from the Trade Center was recycled globally. There's no more steel recycling in the U.S. It's all gone overseas. So there was a decision made very early on to take about 95-96% of the steel from the destroyed structures and to take it to India, China, places where they still do steel recycling.
0: I've got to say, I didn't realize that till I read this book, and I found it shocking because as you document, this steel is treated with such reverence. You know, it went from New York to some of these towns in Otter Garden motorcades in times. You know how much this means to people, and yet the bulk of it just kind of went into other construction projects around the world.
5: I think there was so much of it that it wasn't possible. If there was a way to melt it here or to do something with it here, to reuse all of it, to leave part of it on site, they would have done that. But there, very early on, a decision was made. We need to clear the site. We need to return New York to normalcy. And part of that meant getting all of this steel out of Lower Manhattan. The steel that was retrieved through a special program of the Port Authority was put in this hangar at JFK, and it sat there for a couple of years. And there were sort of VIP tours of it for people who were in the military and emergency management, high-up government officials, and they described this very sacred space in an airplane hangar with a huge American flag hanging there and all of the steel laid out on the floor.
0: Who was making the decision of what steel beams to keep and why?
5: There was an archive team set up by Port Authority with a couple people on it, and at first they were actually looking at pieces of steel that showed evidence of twisting or real kind of distress. And in that way, I think it is, there are a lot of parallels with this idea of the body in distress and these Christian paintings from the Middle Ages onward that show tormented and twisted figures.
0: You, at several points throughout the book, compare this to the Berlin Wall in terms of both, again, surprising, I didn't realize how much of the Berlin Wall was just kind of discarded or reused as opposed to the pieces that we still see, but also the idea of a physical relic telling a story and making a connection, and also the idea of what somebody expected to see when they encounter a piece of steel from the World Trade Center or a piece of the Berlin Wall.
5: Yeah, I think the Berlin Wall was a bit of a cautionary tale for people from the Port Authority because once the East German regime fell, they actually started to sell off pieces of their own wall in their last failing moments. And then afterward, there was a lot more commercialization of the Berlin Wall, which is why you can find segments of the Berlin Wall in shopping malls, in hotel lobbies, and are not where we typically think about finding a memorial. There also are a lot of commercial ventures that sell pieces of the Berlin Wall to this day, little tiny chipped off pieces in plastic bags that you can buy for $25 at a store in Berlin. The Port Authority really didn't want that to happen with steel from the World Trade Center, and they explicitly prohibited any commercialization of the steel. And on the one or two occasions where pieces of the steel did show up on eBay, they very quickly went after the people who'd posted that. So they want it to be something managed by nonprofits for individual people, and that's why it's really interesting because you have individual firehouses or very small nonprofits receiving the steel to make memorials, and it's not just these big institutions with a lot of capacity.
0: We're at a 25-year anniversary, which means every year more and more adults are walking around who have no memory of what actually happened on 9/11. As this day moves into, you know, a quarter century in the past, what do you think the role of memorials like the ones that you looked at are?
5: I think that memorials always have this injunction to never forget. And the sad thing is that people are always going to forget. But I think that the memorials that are made from this steel are compelling enough that even if people have forgotten or if they've never known it in the first place, they will be able to go up to the piece of steel and see that it is something unique, that it's something that's been through, something that's been weathered and been twisted and deformed. And then hopefully through the plaques, they can learn more about the attack on the World Trade Center, and they can figure out what they want to make of the attack. I think we're coming into a new generation now where some of the patriotic bromides that we experienced in the years right after the fall of the World Trade Centers, those are melting away, and we can come to this with fresh eyes and think about memorialization that is maybe a little bit less of the kind of flag-waving and soaring bald eagle kind. Mm-hmm. And I will say that for a lot of the memorials we saw, there was none of that. People were actually not as sort of overtly patriotic in that chest-thumping way. People were actually genuinely mournful, and I think looking towards what they wanted to give future generations.
0: That's Sam Holleran, one of the authors of the new book, Scattered Steel. Thank you so much.
5: Thank you.
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0: 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I'm Robin Hilton. I am here with NPR editor and writer Sheldon Pierce. Hey, Sheldon.
7: Hey, Robin.
0: Well, every other week or so on All Songs Considered, Sheldon, we like to get together, hang out, play our favorite new tracks. That's what we're doing on this episode. We each brought our picks for the best new songs out now. And you know, in more than 25 years of doing this show, no two people have ever brought, accidentally or whatever, the same songs. But I really feel like, man, if I didn't pick something you also picked, I will be very, very surprised.
7: Okay.
0: Starting with Dahi.
7: I didn't
0: bring
7: this.
0: You did not bring Dahi?
7: No.
0: Oh, I thought for sure you were going to bring Dahi.
7: No. The streak continues.
0: Yes. Dahi just released his debut album called Black Boy Alternative. For anyone who doesn't know Dahi, he has spent much of the past, almost 20 years probably as a producer for some massive major heavyweight projects. Kendrick Lamar's Good Kid, Mad City, his album Damn. He's worked with Mac Miller, Travis Scott, SZA, Vince Staples, but also Madonna, Vampire Weekend, Baby Rose. I know one of your favorites.
7: Absolutely.
0: Dahi's basically been the secret weapon for a whole bunch of other artists for many, many years. But now he has finally released his own solo project, and it's pretty stellar. The features, just starting with that, the features on it are off the hook. You got Moses Sumney, Childish Gambino, Raven Lanae, Baby Rose is on this, a whole bunch of others. But the song that I think everyone was waiting for and that everyone's sort of talking about now is the song How to Pray, because it features Kendrick Lamar and the singer Amber Mark.

0: The way this song just gets, it just keeps getting more and more urgent.
1: Yeah.
0: The build in it just absolutely blows me away. That, I'll call it a drop. About that last minute or so, when they sort of sing rap the line, there's a plot twist because you freed me.
1: Yeah.
0: And then that line, truth or dare, is it a Lamborghini or a Kundalini? Which a Kundalini is this as a serpent,
1: yeah,
0: in a coiled snake in Sanskrit, which is just the juxtaposition of those two things, like, really plays into this theme of not really knowing what truth is in the game of love,
1: yeah,
0: and what you can trust, and the fact that you have to allow yourself to be vulnerable and also make a leap of faith, which is this whole idea of teach me how to pray, like, you know, how to have that leap of faith.
1: Right. I mean, as a tonal move for Kendrick Lamar, it feels refreshing for him to get back to his soft boy side.
0: Yeah.
1: There has been, for the last 2 years, a more aggressive Kendrick Lamar that we've dealt with.
0: Yeah.
1: And this is there's such a fragility to this. Yeah. There is so much of his music that is capable of being vulnerable, revealing itself like an exposed wound. It's like it feels so honest and earnest that it like it's almost a bit uncomfortable. It's like brushing up against you, but it's also so refreshing to hear somebody be so honest and so real about something that we all can relate to.
0: So did this song, How to Pray, did it remind you of any other artist or band in particular?
1: I can't. Is there somebody that you felt?
0: Well, Radiohead.
1: Radiohead, okay.
0: Very Radiohead to me, which is interesting. Like, I heard this song, How to Pray, the arpeggiated guitars, and I thought, oh, this is very In Rainbows, sort of King of Limbs era Radiohead. And then I read this interview with Dahi where he described the album as an African Radiohead, which really tracks, because I thought, God, this sounds like Radiohead if they worked with Kendrick and Amber Mark.
1: Right, right.
0: It's going to be on my short list, certainly top 10, maybe top 5, even higher. I don't know. That and the Vince Staples Crybaby album are kind of neck and neck for me right now. Where do you want to go from there?
1: Have you ever heard of a group called OHMA, O-H-M-A, all caps?
0: No, I don't think so.
1: Yeah, me neither. I completely stumbled upon this. It's the duo of Mia Garcia and Haley Niswanger. Their music mixes, like, acoustic classical music. It's kind of folky. They've described it as cosmic jazz. There are electronic elements. And there's a song from their upcoming album, Let It Be Sacred, that feels like it kind of encompasses everything that their music is about. And the song is called Ever Expanding.

0: I was so moved when I heard it. It's music was such a clear sense of atmosphere, but also such a greater sense of purpose. Like, some of the quietest moments on the song are when it's most detailed and expansive. Like, even at the end there, when it breaks down into the real cosmic element of it, you start to hear all the twinkling sounds.
1: This is a deceptively complicated song. There is so much going on in it. And it goes in so many different directions. It just does it so gently that you barely notice that it's happening. But there were so many moments listening to that where I thought, oh, okay, I know. Okay, I know what the... No. You know, the harp comes in. Like, okay, I know what we're doing here. No. I mean, there was a moment, I think about half, and they revisit this towards the end, but there's a moment about halfway through where there's this big euphoric build, and I thought, you know what, they could go full-on metal here with some, with just the loudest guitars and like speed metal,
0: right?
1: And I'd go along with that journey. Like, they've set it up that it could be anything in this moment,
0: right? I mean, the really interesting thing about this to me is its crescendos. They feel like there's big crashing builds, but the changes are ebbs and flows. It is so subtle about the ways in which it gets you from point A to point B, and every single time one of those surges mounts, you're like, oh, here we go.
1: Right.
0: And then it shifts back into a smaller little passage that is, to your point, full of these new changes in the arrangement, but there are motifs that recur through every single shift in the song.
1: So they're from LA, and I was thinking, listening to them, like, there's kind of a, I wondered if they were from Ireland or something, almost kind of a Celtic sort of feel to that. So that album, Let It Be Sacred, when is that out?
0: It's out September 25th.
1: September 25th. Very nice. All right, we've got to take a quick break here, but we'll be back with more new music right after this, and you're listening to All Songs Considered from NPR Music. It's All Songs Considered from NPR Music. I'm Robin Hilton. I'm here with Sheldon Pierce, and we're sharing some of our picks for the best new songs out now. Well, I want to go to a new one from one of my favorite artists and musicians of the past 5+ years or so, Dominic Fike. Last time we were talking about his mixtape, it was called, he called it a mixtape, I mean, it was an album to me, but it was called Rocket. He's already back with a follow-up, a full-length album called How to Quit Smoking, and the first single that we've gotten from it is called Wallflower, and I'll just say that I'm consistently blown away by this guy. Just the sonic adventures that he can take you on over the course of like a 2 or 3 minute song.

0: So back when we featured Dominic Fike on the show like a year ago, we talked about how his music is a good touchstone for our fragmented times. That, you know, fragmented information, fragmented attention spans, because so many of his songs feel like a thousand different ideas and a thousand different pieces of those ideas all sort of slamming together and then spinning wildly apart.
1: Yeah.
0: Which I love. But this song, Wallflower, I think, I mean, it has some of that, just the way it ends there where it sort of falls off a cliff at the very end.
1: Yeah.
0: But I think it's one of the more coherent, cohesive pieces that he's produced.
1: Yeah, he sort of zeroes in on one kind of like jangly, free-flowing rock sound, which it feels like he is also really trying to channel a specific like aesthetic and ethos with that, right? Too, even the idea that he's pushing in the chorus, like, he took you for a bush beater, pussyfooter, wallflower, lily liver, chicken heart.
0: Right, like, yeah. I mean, the song is, I mean, and this is another thing that he does in his music where he will confront in very subtle ways some darker themes, some heavier themes with this sort of jangly sound that feels really good when you listen to it. But I think the song is all about confronting hard truths that nobody wants to acknowledge. Like, he's been very open about struggling with addiction in the past, and he kind of hints at somebody in this song who has died maybe from addiction, and nobody wants to talk about it. He talks about not being able to pay the bills, but nobody wants to talk about it. Nobody's confronting any of these hard truths, and I think that the way the song, again, sort of falls off a cliff at the end really fits this, because it's the idea that we're all headed towards this cliff, we're about to fall off, nobody is saying anything, I'm still playing here, and then boom. I think Dominic Fike is kind of a genius, a real mad scientist, I think, with these songs, and I've loved everything that he's done. Very excited for this new one. It's called How to Quit Smoking. That's the name of the album. It is out October 9th. And that song was Wallflower.
1: You're obviously familiar with Georgia Smith.
0: Yeah.
1: Singer-songwriter from the UK.
0: Yeah.
1: Her latest record is called What Are the Odds? And for most of her career, Georgia Smith has essentially been in the classic UK soul artist sort of like Amy Winehouse template. Mm-hmm, obviously, her music breaks from convention in that it is more explicitly R&B. But this record that she just released is explicitly a dance record.
0: Oh, wow.
1: It is like moving far afield of the sort of emotional balladry that she has done up until this point. And one song on the record that I feel totally expresses the way in which this record channels the vibe of her past music into a completely new lane is the single. It's called I Lied, You Lied.

0: Yeah, so this is not like the Georgia Smith of your imagination, right? Like
1: not
0: when
1: at
0: you
1: all.
0: Think of a Georgia Smith song, it doesn't sound like this.
1: Not remotely.
0: But she overlays that dance feel on top of everything that she has been in order to make you understand like she is doing something else. I think it's a risk. I wish more artists were as ambitious as she is in taking such a big swing.
1: So the album, What Are the Odds? I haven't heard this record yet. Is it? Is this very indicative of the whole album?
0: It's,
1: is the album just a
0: dance music from across? It really feels like, I wrote about this record, the whole thing is sort of channeling UK nightlife. So it's playing in a lot of different dance subgenres, but it's bringing them all together under one banner and sort of reestablishing Georgia Smith's sound in a new context.
1: Well, Sheldon, this is my last thing that I was going to play, and I really thought you were going to play this one as well. This is by Emily Sprague, because I know how much you love Emily Sprague.
0: I do, indeed.
1: Have you heard this yet? Her song, Noon Liquid Ore?
0: I have.
1: Yeah, she's got this new album coming out called Cyano, but the song that I want to play, the one I just mentioned, again, is called Noon Liquid Ore. So we'll go out on this. Sheldon Pierce, thanks as always. Always a great hang.
0: Always great to be with you, Robin.
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2: 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But I got

Hey, y'all. Welcome to The Roundabout. I'm Joe, your host. Good Friday to you. Thanks for showing up and hanging out. Thanks for being here this Friday night and every Friday night for at least the foreseeable future. It's hot outside. Hot, hot, hot. And I look at the extended forecast, and it's always 99 degrees. I just want to wear flannel and be cool and warm at the same time. It just seems